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That was a selection from Mendelssohn's Elijah. 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My name is Aubrey. Thank you so much for tuning in. Music from the National Lutheran Choir is headed your way up now.

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0: It is Sunday, July 19th. Thank you so much for tuning in to listener-supported KFUO Radio. My name is Aubrey Blank, and I am so glad that you are here with us. It's the choir of King's College, Cambridge, up now. This is a rendition of Psalm 78. Hear my law, O my people.

My Faith Looks Up to Thee. It's a rendition of the classic hymn performed by New Covenant on listener-supported KFUO Radio. My name is Aubrey. 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You can give us a call on our listener comment line. That number is 314-996-1542. 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And we love to be able to share your stories with other listeners so they can also be encouraged. So if you have a story, please don't hesitate to reach out. We would love to hear it, love to talk with you. You can give us a call or send us an email. Up now, it's the National Lutheran Choir. This is God Be In My Head.

0: from the University of Texas Chamber Singers. That was Holy, Holy, Holy, Lord God Almighty. 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
2: Christ is risen. 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
0: Proclaiming salvation by grace through faith in Christ. Welcome back to Sacred Music here on KFUO. My name is Aubrey. So glad that you're here with us on this Sunday evening. Up now, music from the Good Shepherd Institute. This is If God Himself Be For Me.

0: Psalm 33, 6 through 9. By the word of the Lord the heavens were made, and by the breath of his mouth all their host. He gathers the waters of the sea as a heap. He puts the deeps in storehouses. Let all the earth fear the Lord. Let all the inhabitants of the world stand in awe of him. For he spoke, and it came to be. He commanded, and it stood firm.
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4: 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My name is Aubrey, and I'm so glad that you are here with us. We just signed off on our AM signal. 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

0: Psalm 9, 9 through 12. The Lord is a stronghold for the oppressed, a stronghold in time of trouble. And those who know your name put their trust in you, for you, O Lord, have not forsaken those who seek you. Sing praises to the Lord who sits enthroned in Zion. Tell among the people his deeds, for he who avenges blood is mindful of them. He does not forget the cry of the afflicted.
1: 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I'll be passing the mic off to Mr. Dan Darnall to take you further into the evening with more sacred music. But for now, this is the choir of King's College, Cambridge, with Psalm 134. It's Behold, Now Praise the Lord.

Good evening. This is Dan Darnall from KFUO Radio. Christ for you anytime, anywhere. That was How Great Thou Art by Smitty Price. It's my pleasure to spend the next several hours with you, bringing you sacred music. It's my hope that that sacred music puts a warm spot in your heart and a smile on your face. Up next, the church's One Foundation by the Astana Choir.

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0: Matthew 6, 19 through 21. Do not lay up for yourselves treasures on earth, where moth and rust destroy, and where thieves break in and steal. 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For where your treasure is, there your heart will be also.
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Hope that you're having a wonderful Sunday evening. That one is Well With My Soul by Stan Whitmire. 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

God's blessings to you, brothers and sisters in Christ, on this early Monday morning. This is Dan Darnall from KFUO Radio. That was Praise to the Holy One by Kirk Kaiser. Up next, the Master Arts Chorale with The Lord is My Shepherd.

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1: Jesus ascended into heaven, and the Holy Spirit descended at Pentecost. 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
0: 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Up next, Fairest Lord Jesus by David Maddox.

Jesu, Joy of Man's Desiring, performed by Mark Laverty. Thanks for tuning in, everyone. My name is Callie Unnut with KFUO Radio, and our next sacred music selection is by Peter S. Klump of Concordia Publishing House.

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2: 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You've expressed your appreciation and asked for more. 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

0: The Souls of the Righteous, performed by the National Lutheran Choir. 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
0: Good morning, my name is Andy Bates. 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

Paul Bonds with Oh That I Had a Thousand Tongues to Sing on listener-supported KFUO. Good Monday morning. I'm Andy Bates. Thanks for joining me today. Here is the National Lutheran Choir with the Nunc Dimittis.

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0: Good morning, I'm Andy Bates. You're listening to Sacred Music on KFUO. 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

0: KFUO Clayton, St. Louis now begins our broadcast day. Operating on a frequency of 850 kilohertz, KFUO is owned and operated by the Lutheran Church Missouri Synod. 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We begin this day in the name of the Father, the Son, and the Holy Spirit. 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
1: John 6, 35 through 40. Jesus said to them, "I am the bread of life. Whoever comes to me shall not hunger, and whoever believes in me shall never thirst. But I said to you that you have seen me, yet you do not believe. All that the Father gives me will come to me, and whoever comes to me I will never cast out. For I have come down from heaven not to do my own will, but the will of him who sent me. And this is the will of him who sent me, that I should lose nothing of all that he has given me, but raise it up on the last day. For this is the will of my Father, that everyone who looks on the Son and believes in him should have eternal life, and I will raise him up on the last day."
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Take My Life and Let It Be from New Covenant on KFUO. Good morning, I'm Andy Bates. Morning prayer and oratio coming up at 7 o'clock Central. Here is the National Lutheran Choir, Softly and Tenderly.

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2: My name is Millie. I'm calling from Las Vegas. My congregation is Grace Lutheran Church. I just wanted to say how much I appreciate and enjoy the broadcast, which I listen to when I work out in the morning. It's an excellent alternative to the junk that's out there that's not good for the soul. We get to hear about Jesus to strengthen our souls while we're strengthening our body in the gym. Thank you so much. God bless you and keep up the great work in Jesus.
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0: Listener-supported KFUO. Good morning, I'm Andy Bates. Thanks for joining me today. Now from Concordia University, Nebraska, here is Crown Hymn with Many Crowns.

Good morning. For our daily prayer, we use the Order of Morning Prayer found on page 235 in the Lutheran Service Book or on page 024 in the middle section of Treasury of Daily Prayer. 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

0: Greetings in Christ, I'm Pastor Dembski. The New Testament reading for today is from Acts chapter 16, verses 1 through 22. Paul came also to Derbe and to Lystra. A disciple was there named Timothy, the son of a Jewish woman who was a believer, but the father was a Greek. He was well spoken of by the brothers at Lystra and Iconium. Paul wanted Timothy to accompany him, and he took him and circumcised him because of the Jews who were in those places, for they all knew that his father was a Greek. As they went on their way through the cities, they delivered to them for observance the decisions that had been reached by the apostles and elders who were in Jerusalem. So the churches were strengthened in the faith, and they increased in numbers daily. And they went through the region of Phrygia and Galatia, having been forbidden by the Holy Spirit to speak the word in Asia. And when they had come up to Mysia, they attempted to go into Bithynia, but the Spirit of Jesus did not allow them. So, passing by Mysia, they went down to Troas. And a vision appeared to Paul in the night. A man of Macedonia was standing there, urging him and saying, "Come over to Macedonia and help us." And when Paul had seen the vision, immediately we sought to go on into Macedonia, concluding that God had called us to preach the gospel to them. So, setting sail from Troas, we made a direct voyage to Samothrace, and the following day to Neapolis, and from there Philippi, which is a leading city of the district of Macedonia and a Roman colony. We remained in this city some days, and on the Sabbath day we went outside the gate to the riverside, where we supposed there was a place of prayer, and we sat down and spoke to the women who had come together. One who heard us was a woman named Lydia from the city of Thyatira, a seller of purple goods, who was a worshipper of God. The Lord opened her heart to pay attention to what was said by Paul, and after she was baptized and her whole household as well, she urged us, saying, "If you have judged me to be faithful to the Lord, come to my house and stay." And she prevailed upon us. As we were going to the place of prayer, we were met by a slave girl who had a spirit of divination and brought her owners much gain by fortune-telling. She followed Paul and us, crying out, "These men are servants of the Most High God, who proclaim to you the way of salvation." And this she kept doing for many days. Paul, having become greatly annoyed, turned and said to the spirit, "I command you in the name of Jesus Christ to come out of her." And it came out of that very hour. But when her owners saw that their hope of gain was gone, they seized Paul and Silas and dragged them into the marketplace before the rulers. And when they had brought them to the magistrates, they said, "These men are Jews, and they are disrupting our city. They advocate customs that are not lawful for us as Romans to accept or practice." The crowd joined in attacking them, and the magistrates tore the garments off them and gave orders to beat them with rods. O Lord, have mercy on us. Thanks be to God. In many and various ways God spoke to his people of old by the prophets, but now in these last days he has spoken to us by his Son. In today's reading we heard a snippet of Paul's second missionary journey, which is recorded for us by Luke in Acts chapters 15 to 18. We even get some of the "we" passages in Acts. That is to say, we get to hear about some of Luke's time with Paul as the narrative changes from "he did such and such" to "we did such and such." Luke tells us about Jesus' continued work through Paul's faithfulness and diligence to proclaim the good news of Christ. We also get to hear what happens as a result. Sometimes we hear wonderful things, that the churches were strengthened in the faith and they increased in numbers daily. Or that the Lord opened her heart, that's Lydia's heart, to pay attention to what was said by Paul. And after she was baptized and her household as well, she urged us to stay with her. At the same time, we hear about demon-possessed fortune-tellers sullying the proclamation of the good news to the point that Paul casts out the demon in the name of Jesus Christ and is seized and dragged along with Silas before the rulers of the city. They're accused of disrupting the peace of the city, and the crowd attacks them. Then we're told the magistrates tore off their garments and gave orders to beat them with rods. If we kept reading a couple more verses, we'd hear that they were beaten with many blows and then thrown into prison for safekeeping with their feet fastened in the stocks. And despite such violence against the gospel, the story continues with an opportunity to proclaim the good news of Jesus' death and resurrection and how the Spirit uses that to bring more souls into Christ's kingdom. Now, Paul was sent out as a missionary. He went out to proclaim Christ crucified and risen again for the forgiveness of sins by faith in God's grace. God's word does what he intends it to do, whether we end up seeing the blessing of it or not. Sometimes the proclamation of the gospel looks like people repenting of their sins and confessing that Christ is Lord with joy and celebration. And sometimes the gospel proclamation looks like a slap in the face and a how dare you. God sustains us, though, with his word and sacrament to go through this life living out our faith in Christ. We take the opportunity to confess Christ's mercy and forgiveness, and we do so knowing that sometimes we will see the fruit of that proclamation, and sometimes we won't. Paul didn't save people. God saves people. We don't save people. His Spirit works faith through the word. You may not be in the specific vocation of missionary or pastor or church worker, but you are a baptized child of God who lives in the midst of a sinful world in your baptism. Your pastor can't be everywhere all the time. He doesn't know all the people that you know. Missionaries aren't everywhere all the time. So we as Christians live out that Christian faith. And you, dear Christian, live out that faith and share the gospel as you're able, knowing that the Spirit works in and through you. The Holy Spirit brings you to and keeps you in this one true faith in Christ so that you live in repentance and faith, loving God and loving others, sharing God's goodness with others as you're able. God's word may work in the people around you immediately. It may be over the course of many, many years, and it may be that a heart is hardened and rejects the word, and we mourn that rejection, but we continue to pray for them. Regardless of the situation, Christ is Lord, and he brings people to faith even in a hostile world where we must always be ready to suffer for the sake of Christ with peace, joy, and love, knowing that Christ suffered for us, and in him we have abundant eternal life. Come quickly, Lord Jesus. Amen. Let us pray. Lord God, Heavenly Father, through the prophet Elijah, you continued the prophetic pattern of teaching your people the true faith and demonstrating through miracles your presence in creation to heal it of its brokenness. Grant that your church may see in your Son, our Lord Jesus Christ, the final end times prophet, whose teaching and miracles continue in your church through the healing medicine of the gospel and the sacraments, through Jesus Christ our Lord. Amen.
1: O Lord, our heavenly Father, almighty and everlasting God, you have safely brought us to the beginning of this day. 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Through Jesus Christ, your Son,

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2: I thank you, my Heavenly Father, through Jesus Christ, your dear Son, that you have kept me this night from all harm and danger. And I pray that you would keep me this day from sin and every evil, that all my doings and life may please you. For into your hands I commend myself, my body and soul, and all things. Let your holy angel be with me, that the evil foe may have no power over me. Amen. Good morning, universe, and welcome to another day redeemed from death and looking forward to life because of what our Lord Jesus Christ has done for us. 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

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Through Jesus Christ, our Lord, who lives and reigns with you and the Holy Spirit, one God, now and forever. Amen.

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Help us eternal truths receive and practice all that we believe. Give us yourself, that we may see the glory of the Trinity. Immortal honor, endless fame, attend the Almighty Father's name. The Savior Son be glorified, who for all humankind has died. To you, O Paraclete, we raise unending songs of thanks and praise.

A reading from Acts, the 19th chapter. And it happened that while Apollos was at Corinth, Paul passed through the inland country and came to Ephesus. There he found some disciples, and he said to them, "Did you receive the Holy Spirit when you believed?" And they said, "No, we have not even heard that there is a Holy Spirit." And he said, "Into what then were you baptized?" They said, "Into John's baptism." And Paul said, "John baptized with the baptism of repentance, telling the people to believe in the one who was to come after him, that is, Jesus." On hearing this, they were baptized in the name of the Lord Jesus. And when Paul had laid his hands on them, the Holy Spirit came on them, and they began speaking in tongues and prophesying. There were about 12 men in all. And he entered the synagogue and for 3 months spoke boldly, reasoning and persuading them about the kingdom of God. But when some became stubborn and continued in unbelief, speaking evil of the way before the congregation, he withdrew from them and took the disciples with him, reasoning daily in the hall of Tyrannus. This continued for 2 years, so that all the residents of Asia heard the word of the Lord, both Jews and Greeks. And God was doing extraordinary miracles by the hands of Paul, so that even handkerchiefs or aprons that had touched his skin were carried away to the sick, and their diseases left them, and the evil spirits came out of them. Then some of the itinerant Jewish exorcists undertook to invoke the name of the Lord Jesus over those who had evil spirits, saying, "I adjure you by the Jesus whom Paul proclaims." 7 sons of a Jewish high priest named Sceva were doing this. But the evil spirit answered them, "Jesus I know, and Paul I recognize, but who are you?" And the man in whom was the evil spirit leapt on them, mastered all of them, and overpowered them, so that they fled out of that house, naked and wounded. And this became known to all the residents of Ephesus, both Jews and Greeks, and fear fell upon them all. And the name of the Lord Jesus was extolled. Also, many of those who were now believers came, confessing and divulging their practices, and a number of those who had practiced magic arts brought their books together and burned them in the sight of all. And they counted the value of them and found that it came to 50,000 pieces of silver. So the word of the Lord continued to increase and prevail mightily. Now after these events, Paul resolved in the spirit to pass through Macedonia and Achaia and go to Jerusalem, saying, "After I have been there, I must also see Rome." And having sent into Macedonia 2 of his helpers, Timothy and Erastus, he himself stayed in Asia for a while. This is the word of the Lord. Thanks be to God.

A writing from the small called articles, Article 3. But here comes the fiery angel of Saint John, the true preacher of repentance. With one bolt of lightning, he hurls together both those selling and those buying works. He says, "Repent."

Now, one group imagines why we have repented. The other says we need no repentance. John says, repent, both of you. You false penitents and false saints, both of you need the forgiveness of sins. Neither of you know what sin really is, much less your duty to repent of it and shun it. For no one of you is good. You are full of unbelief, stupidity, and ignorance of God and God's will. But he is present here, of whose fullness we have all received grace upon grace. Without him, no one can be righteous before God. Therefore, if you want to repent, repent rightly. Your works of penance will accomplish nothing. As for you hypocrites who do not need repentance, you serpent's brood, who has assured you that you will escape the wrath to come and other judgments? In the same way, Paul also preaches, none is righteous. No, not one. No one understands. No one seeks for God. All have turned aside. Together, they have become worthless. No one does good. Not even one. And God now commands all people everywhere to repent. All people, he says. No one is an exception who is a human being. This repentance teaches us to discern sin. We are completely lost. There is nothing good in us from head to foot, and we must become absolutely new and different people.

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I hate the double-minded, but I love your law. You are my hiding place and my shield. I hope in your word. Depart from me, you evildoers, that I may keep the commandments of my God. Uphold me according to your promise, that I may live, and let me not be put to shame in my hope. Hold me up that I may be safe, and have regard for your statutes continually. You spurn all who go astray from your statutes, for their cunning is in vain. All the wicked of the earth you discard like dross. Therefore I love your testimonies. My flesh trembles for fear of you, and I am afraid of your judgments.

Depart from me, you evildoers, that I may keep the commandments of my God. Psalm 119, verse 115.

When speaking in the New Testament about the name of Jesus, it's important to keep in mind that the name of the thing is itself. So when we're talking about the name of Jesus being exalted or lauded or extolled, we're talking about Jesus himself being lauded, praised, extolled, lifted on high. So when you are baptized in the baptism of John, which was for repentance, that's one thing. But to be baptized in the name of the Lord Jesus, that is to be baptized into Jesus himself. He is the fount of living waters that satisfies our thirsty heart. He is the one in whom all things are held together by the power of the Almighty God and Father. This isn't just the name Jesus itself. Rather, it is the very person and being of Jesus Christ. You're listening to Oratio, part of your morning drive for the soul, here on Worldwide KFUO. Christ for you, anytime, anywhere.

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0: You shall not covet your neighbor's house.
7: You shall not covet your neighbor's wife, or his manservant or maidservant, his ox or donkey, or anything that belongs to your neighbor.
1: I, the Lord your God, am a jealous God, punishing the children for the sin of the fathers to the third and fourth generation of those who hate me, by showing love to 1,000 generations of those who love me and keep my commandments.
6: I believe in God the Father Almighty, maker of heaven and earth.
0: And in Jesus Christ, his only Son, our Lord,
8: who was conceived by the Holy Spirit, born of the Virgin Mary,
0: suffered under Pontius Pilate, and was crucified, died, and was buried.
7: He descended into hell. The third day he rose again from the dead. He ascended into heaven, and sits at the right hand of God the Father Almighty.
1: From thence he will come to judge the living and the dead.
4: And I believe in the Holy Spirit, the Holy Christian Church,
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0: the resurrection of the body, and the life everlasting.
4: Amen.
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0: Good morning and welcome to Sharper Iron. Spend the next hour with us studying the living and active Word of God, His two-edged sword of law and gospel, recorded for you in Holy Scripture, all about Jesus Christ, crucified, risen, and ascended for you. Thanks for tuning in this morning here on KFUO, Christ for you, anytime, anywhere. I am your host, Pastor Timothy Apple of Faith Lutheran Church in Godfrey, Illinois. 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On this Monday, July 20th, we're studying Matthew chapter 10, verses 32 to 42. In today's text, Jesus concludes his missionary discourse. He tells his disciples that even if they lose their lives for his sake, they will have found their lives eternally. To help us sharpen our faith in Christ as we study God's Word today, we have with us the Reverend Dr. Scott Murray. Pastor Murray is Pastor Emeritus residing in Houston, Texas, and he also serves as Third Vice President of the Lutheran Church Missouri Synod. Pastor Murray, welcome back to Sharper Iron.
1: It's a pleasure to be with you again, Pastor Apple.
0: As we get started today, Pastor, remind us of the context as we pick up the text here at the end of Matthew 10.
1: Sure. So this is the end of that second discourse on the part of Jesus. Of course, there are five discourses in St. Matthew's Gospel, and so this is the second of those. This one, of course, comes to an end with our section, and then, you know, Jesus is sending out his apostles, to the world, but especially to Israel, of course, as his missionaries in the world. This section, in which this is the last part, our section 32 to 42, really consists of, I think, three parts, from 5 to 15 and from 16 to 23, where Jesus is mainly, it seems, talking to the apostles themselves fairly narrowly, so that they would be sent to the lost sheep of Israel and not to go to anyone else or anywhere else. And then when we get to the section, which is, I think, 24 to 42, there seem to be no limitations on the missionary command that Jesus gives there. And that section 24 to 42 includes this idea now in 32 to 42 that we should confess him. That's 32 and 33, and then 34 to 39. You know, what will the upshot be in terms of the human relationships that we experience as confessing Christians? What will happen? And then finally, it gives us, I think, a really comforting section right at the end. Jesus really lays the gospel on. He's a very good preacher in 40 through 42, where you have the blessings to those who serve the representatives of Jesus as they proclaim the gospel in the world, and then also comforting those who provide that service, that they will share in the benefits of that service to the world. And then, of course, in 11:1, you know, Jesus stopped speaking to his apostles, and of course, then the apostles go out and do their thing. So that's the lay of the land.
0: Very good. All right, let's go ahead and read the text. Again, we're starting at Matthew 10, verse 32 this morning. "So everyone who acknowledges me before men, I will also acknowledge before my Father who is in heaven. But whoever denies me before men, I also will deny before my Father who is in heaven. Do not think that I have come to bring peace to the earth. I have not come to bring peace, but a sword. For I have come to set a man against his father, and a daughter against her mother, and a daughter-in-law against her mother-in-law. And a person's enemies will be those of his own household. Whoever loves father or mother more than me is not worthy of me. And whoever loves son or daughter more than me is not worthy of me. And whoever does not take his cross and follow me is not worthy of me. Whoever finds his life will lose it, and whoever loses his life for my sake will find it. Whoever receives you receives me. And whoever receives me receives him who sent me. The one who receives a prophet because he is a prophet will receive a prophet's reward. And the one who receives a righteous person because he is a righteous person will receive a righteous person's reward. And whoever gives one of these little ones even a cup of cold water because he is a disciple, truly I say to you, he will by no means lose his reward." That is our text for today, Matthew 10, verses 32 to 42. Now, Pastor Murray, you mentioned at the beginning these first two verses that we have about the confessing Jesus' name. And I was reading from the ESV, but I think I'm more familiar with, seems to be the New King James Version that does use the word confess rather than acknowledge. And I know these verses very well from the rite of confirmation in our church. These verses always get quoted. So take us into those first two verses concerning the confession of Jesus' name.
1: Sure. So, I mean, this confessing business, this saying this, it's saying the same thing along with God. I mean, God's given you his word and set that on your lips and heart and mind. And now you have the great privilege of repeating it and sharing it. And so this, you can see a little bit how these first couple of verses also connect beautifully with the last three in the section, because here you have the representatives going out, speaking for God, and that those who hear it and serve this speaking also share in the benefit of that speaking. So it shows us the power of the Word of God, that it is God's own word, even when broken down blokes like us, you know, speak it to God's people. So it's a very powerful idea to get to speak along with God in his task of proclaiming into the world.
0: You're saying confess literally means to say the same thing. Maybe talk a little bit more about that, because as we use the English word confess, especially in the church, we do mean sometimes different ways of speaking the same thing. What kind of speaking the same thing are we talking about in Matthew chapter 10?
1: Oh, sure. I mean, that's really a great question. I mean, first of all, we use the word confession in English in a number of different, almost, you know, opposite ways. Yeah. You have, I confess my sins unto the Lord, and you forgave the iniquity of my sin. So that's confess our sin. Then you have the idea of confessing who Jesus is. I believe in God the Father and the Son and the Holy Spirit. That's a confession. We talk about our Lutheran confessions, they're statements of faith. But they should be at bottom also acts of worship. And in that way, we're to say back to God what he has said to us. So that's a confession. But more importantly, maybe, that saying back to God also must be delivered into the world so that people can set on their lips, hearts, and minds that very same word which God has delivered in the person of his Christ. Now, in these last days, he has spoken to us by his Son. So we get to confess his speaking, his name, and in that way, we deliver he himself to God's people in that speech. And that's what I love. There's so many places in the New Testament where the name, the person, and the teaching of Jesus are all interconnected and sort of indivisible. They go together and you can't separate them. But that's what's happening here. We have this confession in the presence of people.
0: Right. So Jesus says everyone who confesses him before people, says Jesus will also confess before his Father in heaven. The opposite is the denying. Whoever denies Jesus before people, before men, he will deny before his Father who is in heaven. Take us into that full statement of Jesus.
1: Right. So you do have one really interesting anomaly here, which is a little hard to bring out in English. But in verse 32, Jesus might have said something like, therefore, whosoever shall confess, and it's literally in me before men, I shall confess in him before my Father who is in heaven. But whosoever will deny me before men, I shall deny him in the presence of my Father in the heavens. So it's a little unusual when Jesus uses in me. We translate it, whoever confesses me before men. But it could mean, and this is interesting, it's Chrysostom, the ancient church father, who actually thinks that it means something like, whosoever shall confess with my power or my authority before men. Mm-hmm. So in other words, in verse 32, it's saying that Christ is giving us the power to confess, Whereas in 33, you have the direct object, whoever denies me before men. It's not in me, but me. So Chrysostom makes a fairly big deal about the verbal difference between 32 and 33. Now, as a Lutheran, of course, we're delighted by Chrysostom's view here, because we really do believe that when we're enabled to confess, it is God himself that is giving us that confession, the capacity to do so, its content, its spirit-filled nature. And you can't help but think of the third article of the Creed. Yeah. I believe that I cannot by my own reason or strength believe in Jesus Christ, my Lord, or come to him. So this has those intimations in it that the confession happens because it's given to us by Christ through the power of the Holy Spirit. These words are delightful to the believer and terrifying to the unbeliever, right? Mm. Whosoever shall deny me in the presence of men, I shall deny him in the presence of my Father who is in heaven. So this confessing is a big deal, because what happens is, because we confess, Christ confesses us, not just any old place, but before our Heavenly Father. And so what a great gift it is to us who make this confession, but what an awful word of law to hear Jesus say, I will deny you in the presence of my Heavenly Father. The interesting thing too here in Matthew's gospel, this word deny, the verb to deny, then only shows up again in the courtyard of the high priest when Jesus is undergoing his trial, when Peter denies him. Mm. And, you know, he goes out and weeps bitterly, of course, but what does Jesus do? He reinstates Peter. So this is not that, you know, this is not the sin that is the end for people. You can be a denier and then come to repentance and lament that denial and then say together again with Jesus what he has given us in his word and come to repentance, as of course Peter did.
0: You know, that's a really helpful observation as well. Talk more about the first half of the verse and the promise and the comfort that's there, because I think it's easy to hear it in English almost as a threat when you put it together. You know, you better do this or else. So to the believer, talk more about how it's a comforting promise.
1: Oh, sure. I mean, first of all, because it's done with his power, you know, that's why you'll hear Jesus, you know, don't plan ahead what you have to say. It will be given to you in that hour. So this business of confessing is done hand in hand with Jesus, and that's why it is successful, in the sense that it will always deliver the goods. It's the good news about the death and resurrection of Jesus for the world. And he set these things on our lips. And again, we have this wonderful idea of the performative word. It does what it says. And so we have that comfort as we go about our work. Now, the result is that our Lord Jesus will say also the same things, confessing before his Father in heaven. So he names us there in the heavenly realm. What a comfort to know that he's pointing out our confession, which is a gift from him in the first place, of course, but our confession before our Heavenly Father. So as we proclaim to a friend or a neighbor, we aren't alone. You know, we have that great cloud of witnesses, again, as Hebrews would say, but even more importantly, part of the witness is our Heavenly Father hearing of this confession from his Son about the work that he sent us to do. Whoa! I mean, so this is, the Bible's always confronting us with the issue of judgment. And I don't necessarily mean judgment to condemnation, but also judgment to salvation. And so we're always before the throne of God. This is what it means to be justified. It's always in the presence of the God who justifies the wicked like us. But I do think you get intimations of being in that judgment scene here in these words of Jesus. On the one hand, his confessing us before the divine throne, and or in the case of those who deny him, to be condemned or to be denied before the heavenly throne as well. So all that we live and do as Christian people sharing God's word is done in specie aeternitatis, in the sight of eternity before the judgment seat of God. So it is a big cosmic deal.
0: Absolutely. Yeah. No, yeah. I mean, we've heard Jesus speak about judgment previously in this section, in this discourse of verse 15, when he spoke about those who didn't receive the preaching of the apostles. So certainly that is in view throughout. And here for the believer, a glorious promise is in view on that day. Now, as you noted at the beginning, we move into verse 34, and Jesus starts to tell us how this impacts the human relationships that we have. And he speaks very strong words that almost maybe sound like, well, wait a second, I don't know that that's what I thought about Jesus. He says, "Do not think I have come to bring peace to the earth. I have not come to bring peace, but a sword." And, you know, we've been to our share of Christmas programs, Pastor Murray, with the children singing the song of the angels, that peace has come to earth because of Christ. And even Jesus earlier in this discourse said that his disciples would bring peace to homes. So what's he saying here that he's not come to bring peace?
1: Right. So he's talking then about the earthly responses, the unbelieving responses, I think I would say, toward the delivery of the divine peace. I suppose that we all have had cases of someone with whom we've had conflict and with whom we want to have peace, and we try to be peaceable with them insofar as it depends on us, and yet they still reply with animosity and anger. And I think the preaching of the gospel can have that result fairly easily. Because again, when you say to someone, I've had this experience as a pastor, you know, your sins are completely forgiven for the sake of Christ. He's absolutely forgotten all your wickedness. And I actually had a person attack me. Why? Mm. Because it implied that there was something wrong with them. Mm. And they were very angry. They did not want the peace of God that surpasses all human understanding. They wanted the peace that they could drum up out of their own hearts by convincing themselves that they were guiltless and blameless. So, I mean, it's kind of it's a hurdle. It's not a hurdle. It's an absolute brick wall when people come up to the idea that they can do nothing righteous, that they have failed in the sight of God, that apart from Christ and his blood, they're damned and going to hell. When they're confronted with that and you want to forgive them, they may well respond in animosity and anger and indeed take it out on you, because how dare you act like I'm not the greatest thing since sliced bread? And so this is what Jesus is warning us about. He's not saying that there won't be peace. There certainly is, because he is the very peace itself, and we have him. But that doesn't mean that there won't be conflict, animosity, anger, persecution, even violence against the preachers of the gospel and the preaching of the gospel. And of course, church history is certainly full of those kinds of experiences that the church has undergone.
0: Mm. Yeah, so as the Christian proclaims the true peace of God, who is Jesus Christ, when that is met with unbelief, then there is not a peace between the Christian and that unbeliever in the sense that they agree. There's often this hostility from the unbeliever to the Christian. And Jesus calls that a sword, which all the things you were talking about, Pastor Murray, I mean, that's what the sword is, this animosity toward the believer. And Jesus says, like, he has come to bring that he hasn't come to gloss that over or pretend that unbelief, that wickedness, that these things are not real or they're somehow unimportant. But Jesus actually comes, like, in his coming, those things come to light so that the sword actually comes about because he is here.
1: Yes, and this warfare that does result from the preaching of the gospel doesn't undo, again, that peace that we have from Christ. So, like many things in the Christian faith, you know, it is yes and no all at the same time. We have peace, and yet there's war. You know, we have a peace that is beyond all comprehension, and yet many people comprehend us with animosity. So it can be a great challenge to us as we live out our lives. I mean, I'm reminded, of course, this is Luke, but, you know, a sword shall pierce your own soul too. So we have the idea of being pierced right to the quick by the sword, and it's really painful. I have relatives that have given up the faith in animosity, and it's really hard to deal with those people with whom we have a flesh bond, and with whom we have great love because of that, and yet to have them mock and despise what they once believed, of course, and which we still now confess, can be quite hurtful and damaging. And yet Jesus asks us to face this, even to the point of having found out that one's enemies are the members of one's own household, which now what happens, of course, and I love this, the same word gets used also then by our friend St. Paul, where we end up talking about the household of faith. What are we? We're fellow citizens with the saints and members of the household of God. So while the earthly, fleshly unity that should happen in families might be shattered or distorted by the conflict about the person of Christ, for us ultimately, our family is the family created by Christ at the font and nourished at the dining table of his body and blood, where the children gather together to eat that which he has provided. And so in many, I live quite far from my natural family as a parish pastor, and I have long felt strongly that the people whom I communed at the altar were as close to me, and perhaps in some ways closer to me, than my own fleshly family. My wife has often said that our congregation has become our family, and we feel very close to them. So, I mean, this is the great comfort of this, right? So on the one hand, you have the enemies from your own household, your own fleshly family, and yet God sort of makes it up to you more intensely because of the blood union, which is the blood of Christ, the watered union, which is in baptism, the union of cup and bread union. All of this unites us into that one household, and it overcomes the brokenness and staunches the bleeding from that sort of conflict that inevitably arises when you speak of Christ.
0: Jesus, I think, was preparing his disciples for these words with the first ones we were talking about, where he said, "I will confess you before my Father who is in heaven." And we've heard Jesus speak this way in the Sermon on the Mount and elsewhere in the Gospel, that Jesus' Father, his Father, is now our Father. We can pray to God in that way. And so we are made into the family of God, such that we are prepared for the division that comes, because we know that we have our Heavenly Father, because we have a brother in Jesus Christ and in all those who belong to Him. We're going to keep talking more about this text on the other side of the break. 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We're talking to Pastor Scott Murray this morning. We'll be right back. Please stick around.
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0: Welcome back to Sharper Iron. It is Monday, July 20th. We're studying Matthew 10, verses 32 to 42 with the Reverend Dr. Scott Murray. He is pastor emeritus in Houston, Texas, and he also serves as the third vice president of the Lutheran Church Missouri Synod. Pastor Murray, prior to the break, we were looking at Jesus' words, hard words, when he speaks about the division that comes even into families in his own household. Just one more thought on that. I really appreciated what you said about the way that the church is the family of God, and how those bonds that we have because we share the body and blood of Christ together are so strong. And certainly we see that in the friendships that develop in church that become just such strong relationships. And yet, I mean, you know as well as a parish pastor how deep the hurt does run when family members do deny Christ. I'm sure you've been asked the question, like I have, and many pastors have. Pastor, I raised my kids in the faith, and now they no longer believe. They don't go to church. They haven't had my grandkids baptized. And in that hurt, I mean, how do we speak to that hurt today?
1: Yeah. Well, they don't cease to be blood bought. We should never lose track of that. And, you know, we have to find ways, even if they sort of fight back, you know, Paul says instant in season and out of season. I love the KJV there. But that our business is to proclaim when it's convenient and when it isn't to those the mercy of God. And we have to model it ourselves, right? We have to be forgiving. We have to show Christ in our daily walk. That's something we're always seeking to do. And in that way, call those wayward children back to the kingdom. I would tell also people that struggled with this never to forget that this is God's business. And sometimes God's timetable doesn't quite square with our own. You know, can't you convert my kids fast? Because I want my grandchildren to be baptized. Yes. Well, it doesn't work that way. Oftentimes God allows, and this I grieve for people. When I had people who were courageous enough to come into my office and say, Pastor, I'm quitting the church. I no longer believe. And you got to applaud that kind of courage, because usually people just simply leave. But I would say to them, I grieve for you for a number of reasons, but one of which is, I'm afraid that God will get your attention the hard way. He will bring a crisis into your life that takes the air out of the room, and it will hurt. And then you will realize that you are nothing without him. And the same thing can happen for our wayward children or parents or grandparents who have left the faith, that some major crisis in their lives, a health reverse, a financial reverse, the loss of a spouse, you know, the approach of death for themselves will lead them to realize that they need to take up that cross and follow Jesus, and then they will be worthy of eternal life. So, you know, it's not so simple. Again, you have to let God be God in these matters, and that just takes faith.
0: Yes. Sure, absolutely. Yeah, and it is a cross that the Lord gives us to bear, to follow him even when those closest to us do not follow him. That is a cross that we bear. That's the language Jesus uses in the following verses after he says that a person's enemies will be those of his own household. He then, again, strong words from Jesus, whoever loves father or mother more than me is not worthy of me. And whoever loves son or daughter more than me is not worthy of me. And then he speaks of that as carrying a cross. Whoever does not take his cross and follow me is not worthy of me.

0: opportunities for this. I felt it as a pastor in cases where I knew things I couldn't say anything about in the congregation. And, you know, you have this desire to defend yourself. Well, if you only knew, but you can't, because people depend on you to keep silent about that which you know. And what happens is they come at you with the hammer and nails because it's obviously your fault. And you just get to smile, stretch out your arms, and say, bring it on. I will bear that cross for the sake of the sheep. And we all have cases like this. I would say one of the more difficult cases, of course, is adults dealing with children who don't see the whole picture and who figure that their parents are the causes of all disasters in the world and spend their time accusing them and so on. You know, we have these cases where children have rejected their parents, refused to see them, do not share their grandchildren with their parents. And what an agony that is for those grandparents. It becomes a true cross inflicted on them by the members of their own household. And there is suffering there. There's no doubt about it. I remember this, I think was at the 2016 convention of our church body. We had a guest speak from Western Africa, I can't be any more specific than that, whose daughter was kidnapped by Islamic terrorists. He had been converted from Islam and was now a Christian pastor, a Lutheran pastor, and his young teen daughter, I think she was just 13 or something, that was kidnapped, and they just said, you're going to reconvert to Islam or we're going to kill your daughter. And he declined to reconvert. You know, you sit there and listen to that story and go, dear God, if in that moment you require this of me, would I have the strength of faith and confidence in you to say, bring on your worst? And yet this man did. So this is exactly the cross-bearing that Jesus is talking about. Certainly those kinds of things happened in the early church, and they are happening now in our world, in far-flung places, quite specifically, quite violently. Here in America, perhaps to this point, less violently, and yet I think that's looming on the horizon.
1: Yeah, no, the language that Jesus uses of, you know, especially in terms of family, loving father, mother, or son, yeah, or daughter. I mean, those are the closest relationships we have. I sometimes think about that when I'm singing the hymn, A Mighty Fortress at the end, you know, take they our life, goods, fame, child and wife, right? Yeah. Those two, take my life, okay, but the life of my wife, my children, that's where it really does hurt. And I do think, you know, these words of Jesus don't overturn, say, the fourth commandment. There is love for father and mother. Family relationships are good. They are given by God. And the way that I sometimes say it is it doesn't overturn the fourth commandment, but it does keep the first commandment before the fourth commandment, that right, the priorities are set straight here.
0: Mm-hmm. Well, and it also heightens the fourth commandment, because the relationship that we have, I've got a three-year-old granddaughter here, and they just went through vacation Bible school, and they were showing an image, I think, of the resurrection of Christ as part of vacation Bible school, and there's the angel in the robe and Jesus and so on. And so they ask, you know, the children, who is this in the robe? And my granddaughter says, oh, it's Grandpa, you know, because she thinks of me as pastor. Yeah. So the relationship of family, I think, becomes even enriched and heightened because we share a heavenly father together. And so, you know, the shape of fatherhood actually comes from our God. It's not a social construct as we say today, you know, you could be a father, you can be a mother, doesn't matter. Well, it does matter because we have a heavenly father, and the contours of that fatherhood, you know, our Father by whose name all fatherhood is known, says the hymn. Well, that's exactly right. We have this fatherhood that comes from God.
1: Mm-hmm. Now, Jesus, after he says, whoever does

0: does not take up his cross and follow me is not worthy of me. Says in verse 39, whoever finds his life will lose it, and whoever loses his life for my sake will find it. Talk about that verse.
1: Yes. Well, of course, Jesus is always doing this to us, you know, putting things together that we can't fathom, finding and losing all in the same breath. But of course, here, I think you find a different meaning for life. It's also, it's the word for soul. You could even treat it as the one finding himself shall lose himself, where everybody these days, oh, I want to find myself. Oh, really? You're lost? Your Heavenly Father knows who you are. So, but of course, we want to lose ourselves as part of the world, and we want to be found by God. And so this is important that we find the real life, the real soul, my real person, and it's found in trusting Christ, in receiving what he gives and has and offers for his children, and that's who I am. So I find it terrifying that so many people today are trying to make up who they are, oftentimes on the basis of what is called sexual orientation. You know, when people say to me, who are you? The easiest and the best answer is, I'm a child of God in Christ. I never say I'm a homosexual or I'm a heterosexual. Sexuality didn't enter into it. It has to do with who I am in Christ and who God makes me. So I love this kind of grounding. I have found my very self, my very life in him. By losing it, by giving myself up, not seeking myself, but receiving ever and always him and his gifts. So, I struggle with the worldly way of thinking where we're always inventing ourselves, and this project ultimately fails. And that's why there's such comfort in being able to confess that I am his and he is mine.
0: Mm. You reminded me of what Paul writes in Galatians 2, verse 20, especially, where he writes, I have been crucified with Christ. It is no longer I who live, but Christ who lives in me. And the life I now live in the flesh, I live by faith in the Son of God who loved me and gave himself for me. When I have my life in Christ, then I have real life. And it enables me now to live in this life with the proper perspective. Again, I'm reminded of Jesus' words previously in the Sermon on the Mount, where he talked about the eye being the lamp of the body. And when I've got the right God, when I have my life in Christ and not in this world, then I actually can live in this world in the right way. And I don't have to grasp onto it as if it is the end all be all, because I'm already grasping Christ and even better, he has his grip on me. What a marvelous thing. And it is, the very, as you said, Jesus likes to do this to us. Like he changes things around in verse 39. It is remarkable how often, these words prove quite true. At least the first part, it can be, I think, easily seen. Whoever finds his life will lose it. I think the first time I saw the truth of those words quite vividly was during the pandemic, and how many efforts mankind put into trying to keep life here and now. And every time that, and regardless of what you thought of all those efforts, every time those efforts came and we thought we'd grasped hold of life and we were going to preserve our lives, as it turned out, there was another danger lurking that we hadn't anticipated, and something else was after my life. And ultimately, the only way that my life can be found eternally is in Christ.
1: Absolutely right.
0: Yeah. So the wisdom of Jesus' words proves true time and time again, which shouldn't surprise us. Rather, we should hold on to those words and trust in them with all that we are and have. As you noted, Pastor Murray, Jesus concludes this discourse, this sermon, with words of gospel. Verse 40 is beautiful. Whoever receives you receives me, and whoever receives me receives him who sent me. Take us into those words.
1: So it brings us back, of course, to the kind of bigger cosmic picture again, that all of this occurs in the presence of the one who sent Jesus, our Heavenly Father. And so, the way I conceive of this is, again, as a longtime parish pastor, that, you know, when people received the message and in that way received me, they were also receiving the one who sent me, that is Jesus, and of course, also the one who sent Jesus, our Heavenly Father. So again, you know, our world thinks of talking as just that. You know, we have the word blabbing. Well, it's sort of meaningless talk. And of course, you know, linguistic theories these days say that language has no independent meaning, that language is purely power talk. In other words, I speak to get power over you. And whether it's true or not is absolutely irrelevant. It's only beneficial for my getting power. Whereas Jesus, when he speaks, actually becomes disempowered. That is, he becomes weak, giving himself away, giving away his mercy, giving away his grace, even to those who will never appreciate it, who will always hate him and execrate him, and yet he does not stint to give these things over to us. And so, you know, we are giving this away to others, and in that way, working hand in hand with our Heavenly Father and with his Son, our Lord Jesus Christ. What a great joy that is. It's a great comfort to preachers to be able to say, I have delivered to them the Word of God, and in the delivery of the Word of God, I have delivered all that God wants them to have. And finally, the very person of Christ is, and our Heavenly Father is involved in this. They both are involved in this. All three persons of the Trinity are involved in this. And in that involvement, they receive that person of God with all that God wants to give to God's people.
0: Mm, yeah, I know Jesus doesn't say it this way here, but the flip side of it, that whoever rejects you rejects me, also should bring us comfort as Christians, that when we speak the word faithfully, when we bear the name of Christ into the world and the division, the sword comes, that we don't have to take that personally. And we don't have to think that, oh, they don't like me. No, this is a rejection of Christ. And that he identifies with us and remains with us even in the midst of that rejection should bring great comfort. The place where this stands out to me is in Acts chapter 9, when Jesus comes to Saul and he says, Saul, Saul, why are you persecuting me? Well, mm-hmm. He'd been killing the Christians, but in doing that, he'd actually been persecuting Jesus. And that Jesus would, again, I know he puts it positively here, but I think holding on to it in the negative as well brings comfort that he sticks with us in the rejection. He doesn't abandon us. He is still there with us. And that's a source of great comfort to the Christian.
1: Yeah, I mean, this is the Lord who sets his face toward Jerusalem when he knows what the game is. He's not going to abandon us in the midst of our trial and misery if, in fact, his track record is to turn his face toward the cross. And he'll be with us in our crosses as we bear the rejection that we might suffer for proclaiming Christ. Absolutely.
0: Now, Jesus then in verses 41 and 42 speaks about receiving his disciples, and he speaks about receiving a prophet and a righteous person and the little one giving a cup of cold water and the rewards that will come to those people. What's Jesus saying in these next couple of verses?
1: Well, I think there's a both and here. On the one hand, he does want to encourage the apostles that they will be cared for by those little ones who will offer the gifts of daily bread and sustenance to them, and whatever other support might be necessary for their ministry. So even though he's sending them out to do his work right away after these verses, starting in 11, they're not going without support. They aren't alone, both in the sense that their Lord is with them, confessing them before the Heavenly Father, but also in that what's in the world, people in the world, will offer to them that cup of cold water for them to drink. And of course, I couldn't help but think of the Samaritan woman at the well in, you know, John 4, you know, who from whom Jesus solicits water And that, of course, ends up, mm-hmm. you know, feeding her on living water, and the whole town converts to the Messiah's faith. So, and then the other side of this, you know, not only are the apostles comforted because he promises them that those who serve them will also be serving him, and that they will receive, and this is one of Matthew's words, a reward. We can talk about that in a minute. But also that, you know, not only is it beneficial to the apostles, but of course it's also beneficial to those who make the offering mm-hmm. of support. And in that way, they, the people who make the offering of the cup of cold water, also share in the activity and work that the water supports. And this is the way the idea of the representative person in the New Testament works, so that when we share in the work by supporting it, like, you know, with good stewardship, for example, we ourselves are doing the work ourselves as well. So we share in the benefits that result from the ministry work that we're supporting. And so it's comforting to the little person like me who is making an offering toward the work of preaching the gospel in our church body. It's not just offering money. It is participating in the ministry going on in Tanzania or Ghana or Michigan or, you know, wherever. And so it's a great comfort to know that this is what we're participating with.
0: Mm. Talk a little bit more about that word reward that you mentioned. It does stand out to Lutherans particularly, I think.
1: Right. So our dear friend Matthew is a tax collector. He loves economic terms. And so he makes use of this word reward. But again, you have to understand this as a reward of grace. In other words, there is a return for the sake of Christ because of the message delivered to us. So not all reward words are reward words of merit. So as a child, I had a relative who would always give me a silver dollar on my birthday, which I've kept all these. I sort of treasure them. Well, is it not an economic thing? Yes, of course it is. But is it a reward to me? Meritorious reward? Of course not. It is a gift. So this is exactly the kind of reward that Jesus is talking about here. It is, in fact, a gift to those who make the offering for the sake of the gospel and participate then in the work of the representative of Christ who is delivering the message and handing over the gifts of God to God's people.
0: Pastor Murray, we've got about 2 minutes here on The Morning. Help us to wrap things up on this text and Jesus' missionary discourse in Matthew 10.
1: Yeah, well, it's a lovely ending to that discourse, which is headed now toward the apostolic movement of the proclamation out to Israel. And of course, this is the area in which, this is the only place in Matthew where the word apostle is actually used in St. Matthew's gospel. These men are sent out, and they go out with wonderful gifts from God, working together with Jesus, their master. You know, the servant's never above his master, and with the certainty that their Lord Jesus is confessing them before their Father in heaven. So it elevates the work to sort of glorious levels. I mean, this is why the term of worthiness is used here. You know, how worthy the work is that's done hand in hand with Jesus and that is praised before our Heavenly Father on the lips of our Master who has sent us out, or in this case, of course, who has sent out the apostles. We also are sent out, but here more narrowly, the apostles themselves, the 12. And what a great comfort it is to us as well to know that we work hand in hand with that Savior in the proclamation, whether we're pastor or a three-year-old at vacation Bible school, you know, on the lips of children, you have perfected praise. too. So I want to be one of those children, you know, yes. Pastor Oppel. So this yes. is a great comfort to us.
0: The Reverend Dr. Scott Murray is pastor emeritus residing in Houston, Texas. He serves as third vice president of the Lutheran Church Missouri Synod. He's been helping us today to study Matthew chapter 10, verses 32 to 42. Pastor Murray, thanks for being our guest today.
1: Pleasure, Pastor Oppel.
0: I'm your host here on Sharper Iron, Pastor Timothy Apple of Faith Lutheran Church in Godfrey, Illinois. 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Thanks for spending the morning with us today. Talk to you again tomorrow.
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6: 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In other words, they're creating a religion of their own with a little of this and a little of that to fill the void of meaning and purpose that humanism created. But vague spirituality doesn't truly give us meaning. It's just another way of worshiping self. True meaning and purpose are only found in submitting to the truth of the gospel of Jesus Christ.
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8: Romans 5, 1 through 6. Therefore, since we have been justified by faith, we have peace with God through our Lord Jesus Christ. Through him we have also obtained access by faith into this grace in which we stand, and we rejoice in hope of the glory of God. Not only that, but we rejoice in our suffering, knowing that suffering produces endurance, and endurance produces character, and character produces hope. And hope does not put us to shame, because God's love has been poured into our hearts through the Holy Spirit who has been given to us. For while we were still weak, at the right time Christ died for the ungodly.
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0: 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I'm Andy Bates. 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Live uncommon. Joining me at the KFUO booth at the LCMS convention are students who are serving at the convention. First up, we have Zoe. Zoe, hello.
1: Hello.
0: And we also have Jenny. Jenny, welcome.
2: Hello.
0: And JT sitting right here by me. JT, welcome to the Coffee Hour.
3: Greetings.
0: Well, thank you all for being my guest on the Coffee Hour. Now, I know that you have some important work to do here at the convention, so thank you for taking some time away from your regular duties. I know you have practice and other things to do to be ready to serve here at the convention. Zoe, how are you serving at the convention? What's your job?
1: I'm in the choir.
0: Excellent. What do you sing in a choir back at home too?
1: No, I don't have a specific choir for school, though we will be in the balcony and sing for church occasionally.
0: Mm-hmm. Very nice. And Jenny, what are your responsibilities for convention?
2: I'm both singing in the choir and I'm also doing altar guild.
0: So you're doing two jobs.
2: Yes.
0: Excellent. And JT, tell me about your responsibilities here at convention.
3: I'm acolyting specifically. I'm carrying the big old banners.
0: All right. Very good. And what grade are you in?
3: I'm in seventh grade.
0: Seventh grade. And Jenny, what grade are you in?
2: Sixth.
0: Sixth. And Zoe?
1: I'm going into fourth.
0: Congratulations. Everybody's starting a new school year. Oh, wait. We can't talk about school yet. It's not time to talk about school yet, is it? It's still summer. Oh, wait. We won't talk about that. Well, tell me about, where is home for you? What city or town do you call, or state do you call home? And then we'll talk about how you got here. Zoe?
1: Well, I call St. Louis, Missouri home.
0: Mm-hmm.
1: And I have family there, though some live other places.
0: And Jenny, how about you? Where's home for you?
2: I live in Ossian, Indiana.
0: Very good. All right. And JT?
3: I live in Decatur, Indiana.
0: And how did each of you get here? Was it a long trip to get here, JT?
3: Like a couple hours we were flying
0: On
3: an airplane.
0: All right. How about you, Jenny?
2: So we were also flying. We took two planes. We took one from Fort Wayne to Chicago and then a bigger one from Chicago to Phoenix.
0: All right. And how about you, Zoe? How did you get here?
1: I took a direct plane flight from Missouri to Phoenix.
0: Me too. And that was probably a faster way to get here. I have some family who are traveling by car, and it's a long drive, driving for 2 days. So what do you like about serving at convention? Now, Zoe, I know you're singing in the choir. Have you had some practices yet?
1: Yes. We just finished our second practice, and I like the practices. I think the music's really beautiful.
0: And you'll be singing for some of the services here at the convention, is that correct?
1: I'm singing for both Saturday and Sunday.
0: Outstanding. And Jenny, you're singing in the choir and you're also in the altar guild, is that right?
2: Mm-hmm.
0: So what do you like about those responsibilities?
2: So I'm in the choir. I really like to sing.
0: Mm-hmm.
2: I do choir at my school as well. And I also really like serving in the altar guild.
0: What are your duties in altar guild? What will you be doing?
2: So we'll be, before the service tonight, we'll be setting up, like, putting out the chalice and the bread and wine and whatever. And then after the service, we'll have to pick up everything and wash up everything and get it ready for Saturday.
0: Very good. JT, you are an acolyte, and you'll be carrying a very large banner. What do you enjoy about that? Have you had any practice for that?
3: Yes.
0: At the convention? Yeah?
3: Yeah, the banner's very top-heavy.
0: Is it? So you have to have some good strength to carry that then.
3: Yes.
0: How long, do you know how far you'll be processing with the banner?
3: So in the very back corner, there's the vestment area.
0: Mm-hmm.
3: Where we walk from there and then we turn at the first intersection and then we turn once we get to the side with, I think it's the lectern, and then we turn there, and basically I'll just turn right around once I reach the stage and put the banner inside the socket.
0: So you're
3: and
0: then I'll carrying just go this all the way across the hall then in the convention center, is
3: yeah.
0: that right? Wow. I'm impressed. So what other things do you need to do to prepare? What are the rehearsals like for choir? You've spent some time rehearsing. How many songs are you rehearsing, or how many pieces are you rehearsing, Jenny?
2: Well, we have a lot. I'm not exactly sure how many.
0: Because you're singing pieces for Divine Service, which are happening after we record this, and then you're also singing for Morning
2: Matins.
0: Prayer? Matins.
2: Matins.
0: On, yes. On Sunday, okay.
2: Mm-hmm.
0: And a lot of pieces. Now, are you singing in parts, or is everything in unison?
2: We have unison, but also a lot of parts.
1: There's alto and soprano, and we're separating those in some of the songs.
0: Mm-hmm.
1: And I think a friend told me there were 15 songs.
0: 15 songs. And you're preparing all of them while you're... Did you have any preparation to do at home, or did it all start here?
1: So our my piano teacher, not everyone there from Missouri, but our piano teacher, Miss Teresa, and her husband, Mr. Telke, they recorded recordings. Mr. Telke would play the piano, and Miss Telke sang, so we could follow along that at home. And then they sent us binders, so we could also follow that. Then we had two rehearsals with the kid from Zion.
0: Very good. So you did have some preparation at home. Jenny, was it like that for you too?
2: Yes, we had some rehearsals with Mrs. Bassaro at Redeemer, and those were scattered throughout. I think the first one was in June.
0: So you've been preparing for a little bit.
2: Yeah.
0: JT, was there anything you needed to do at home to prepare for this trip?
3: I was dragged along on my brother's choir practices.
0: So your brother's in the choir, I see.
3: Yes, my brother's in the choir, but really I didn't do anything to prepare for being an acolyte here.
0: Other than making sure you have, you know, some strength to carry that banner, right?
3: Yeah.
0: How many new people have you met by helping out at convention? Have you made some new friends, Jenny?
2: Yes, I've made quite a few new friends. Most of the girls who've been doing Altar Guild, and some of the choir people.
0: Mm-hmm. Zoe, have you made some new friends?
1: No, not really, but I do know some of the people. So my brother's also doing it. He's 7 now.
0: Mm-hmm.
1: And then I have some friends named the Wegners, Riker, and Reagan. Then the other girl from our church is Penelope.
0: So you have a few friends here already. Very good. JT, have you made some new friends, met some new people here at the convention?
3: Every single one of the acolytes.
0: All the acolytes. Do you know how many acolytes there are?
3: There's 9 of us.
0: It takes 9 acolytes for, wow, it's a pretty big service.
3: Yeah, so there's 3 crucifers, 4 torches, and 2 banners.
0: That's quite the procession. Thank you all for spending some time with me on the coffee hour and for being servants here at the LCMS convention. Mm-hmm. I hope that it's a great experience for you. Thanks for being my guests.
3: You're welcome.
0: We are talking with students who are serving at the LCMS convention in Phoenix, Arizona today. And I have with me 2 students, Matthew. Matthew, welcome to the coffee hour.
4: Welcome to.
0: And Luke. Luke, welcome to the coffee hour.
5: Welcome.
0: And these guys, you look like you might be friends, or maybe, are you brothers?
4: We're brothers.
5: We're brothers.
0: Brothers. Well, thanks for serving at the convention. I'm interested in learning about how you're serving at the convention, but before that, let's talk about where you're from. Where are you from?
4: Kansas. Topeka, Kansas.
0: Topeka, Kansas. How did you get to the LCMS convention?
4: We drove a car.
0: You drove a car?
4: Yeah.
0: From Topeka. How long of a drive was that?
4: Like 17 hours.
0: Wow. Did you drive all the way through, or did you stop and do some fun things?
4: We stopped
6: to a hotel in New Mexico, and then slept for a night, and then
4: we drove
6: to Arizona.
0: I see.
4: Arizona.
0: So was that a really long car ride?
4: Yes.
6: Yeah.
0: Very long. Well, I'm glad you made it here, and I'm glad you're here serving at the LCMS convention. Let's talk about how you're serving at the convention. What is your job here at the convention?
4: We're going to sing.
0: You're singing. Is that your job too, Luke?
6: Yes.
0: All right. So how, have you sung in a choir before?
4: Yes.
0: Mm-hmm.
6: Yes.
0: Yeah? And do you enjoy singing in the choir back at home?
4: Yes.
0: Yeah? Yes. So tell me about singing in the choir here. Did you have to do anything to prepare at home before you came to the convention to be ready for the choir?
4: Yes.
0: Yeah? What are some things that you did back at home, Matthew?
4: We we practice singing.
0: Mm-hmm. So you got the music ahead of time and you were able to look at that and practice singing before the convention.
4: Yes.
3: Yeah.
0: In singing at the convention, what are, do you recall some of the songs or some of the pieces that you're singing? Do you recall any of them, Luke?
4: Christ, Jesus, lay their strong bands, mm-hmm. and this joyful Easter tide. God is my shepherd. What about you, Luke?
6: And
4: thanks to God.
6: Thanks be to God.
0: Mm-hmm.
6: And he has arisen, hallelujah.
0: You have a lot of songs to prepare for this, right? You're singing for the divine service and for matins this week. Is that right?
4: Yes.
0: So two services, you have a lot to prepare. How are the rehearsals going? You've had some rehearsals since you've been here at the convention already.
4: Yes.
0: How are the rehearsals going?
4: Great.
0: Yeah? Have you made some new friends? Have you met some new people here?
4: Yes.
0: Yeah? How many people are in the choir? Any idea?
4: I don't know, a lot.
0: A lot. So you've made the trip here to the convention. You're singing in the services and been doing some practices. What are some other things you've gotten to do since you've been here at the convention?
4: Well, we got some ready for the downstairs where we're singing.
0: Have you done some other fun things in the Phoenix area since you've been here?
4: Yes, we swim in the pool.
3: Yeah.
0: Got to swim in the hotel pool?
4: Yes.
0: Yeah. Nice. Now, how does it compare here, the weather here in Phoenix, compared to home in Kansas?
4: It's hot. It's hot here.
0: It's very hot here.
4: It's warm at Kansas.
0: Is there anyone that you would like to say hello to that might be listening today? You want to say hi to maybe some teachers or some family? Yeah.
3: Yeah.
4: I'll say hi to my dad and Annalise.
0: Yeah. Luke, how about you? Anyone you want to say hi to that might be listening today?
6: Sister?
0: Your sister? You want to say hi to your sister? Oh, you have two sisters?
4: Yes.
0: Yeah. Are they also helping out at the convention?
6: No.
4: Well, definitely not one, because one is... is 1 year old.
0: Oh, yeah.
6: And the other is not.
0: I see.
4: She's 4. She's clear.
0: So if you were to come back to a convention in the future, would you want to have the same job or a different job?
4: I wouldn't want to have the same job.
6: The same.
0: Yeah? The same job?
4: Yes.
0: Singing in the choir?
4: Yeah.
0: Very good. Have you had a chance to visit the exhibit hall yet here at the convention? And go see some of the exhibits down the hall here. See some of the other people that brought some things to share at the convention.
4: No.
0: Not yet?
4: No. Yes.
0: Maybe you'll have the chance to do that. I know that you have some some more preparation to do before Divine Service. That's coming up right after we're done recording today. So I know you have some preparation to do for that. Well, thank you both for spending some time with me here on the coffee hour before you get back to doing your job here at the convention. Thanks for being my guests. Matthew, Luke, thanks for joining me on the coffee hour today.
4: Thank you for letting us be here.
0: You're listening to the coffee hour. I'm Andy Bates.
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0: You're listening to The Coffee Hour. I'm Andy Bates. We are at the LCMS convention in Phoenix, Arizona. Now, you got to hear from several of the children who are serving at the LCMS convention. Now joining me is Olivia Gashler. She is the project coordinator for Sing, Pray, and Keep His Ways in the LCMS Office of National Mission. Olivia, thanks for joining me today.
1: Thanks for having me.
0: I am just so delighted to get to talk with you. I got to talk with the adorable children just a few minutes ago and hear their voices and share them with our listeners. Now we get to talk about some of the behind-the-scenes things and your role. What is your role at this LCMS convention?
1: So I have been managing the schedule for the children, getting them to their rehearsals. We had a servant activity plan for them. I scheduled some free time activities for them, so just making sure they showed up on time, were prepared. It's been chaotic, but also really fun.
0: great. That it can be both, right?
1: Yes.
0: Okay,
1: yes.
0: Very good. So your title is project coordinator for Sing, Pray, and Keep His Ways.
1: Yes.
0: What is Sing, Pray, and Keep His Ways? What is this project?
1: Yes. Sing, Pray, and Keep His Ways is a five-year project of LCMS worship. We were given a Lilly Endowment grant to support this project, and it's really related to engaging children in worship. We're taking a look at activities like we saw in the service last night, so choirs, altar guild, acolyting, some other activities too, but then taking a deeper look into those and how they can be opportunities for spiritual care, catechesis and discipleship, and building relationships with children. And we have 12 people in our first cohort right now in congregations largely in the Midwest. We'd like to expand that if we can. But they're each doing their own pilot projects related to those things, reporting back to us and sharing their ideas. And we are hoping to bring some more people into the project soon. So that's kind of where we are and what it's all about.
0: So how does what's happening here at convention, what are some of the ways that children are a part of that here at this convention?
1: We had 35 choir members, and 9 acolytes and 9 altar guild members.
0: Very good.
1: And
0: we got to meet some of them just a little bit ago. They were great kids. So what does that entail? That's a lot of children, a lot leading, guiding. What all does that entail for them? Let's start with the choir.
1: Sure. So they were all given the music ahead of time and showed up incredibly prepared. Mr. Jonathan Bussaro directed the choir, and they just took off and had great success right from the beginning and produced a beautiful sound, and it was a piece of cake. So they prepared the music and came and rehearsed all day and did a wonderful job at both of those services.
0: And then Altar Guild.
1: Yes. They worked with Deaconess Kara Patton. She trained them. Both of the congregations that sent Altar Guild children have junior Altar Guilds at their congregations. So they were kind of prepared for what they had to do, but Deaconess Patton showed them the ropes for doing those things here. And I think they had fun doing that too. So, yeah.
0: Fantastic. And acolytes.
1: Acolytes. Gabriel Fries came in and took over. He had a plan from the beginning and did just an excellent job of coordinating with them, and they did a wonderful job.
0: Fantastic. And they had some serious duties. We talked with JT earlier about that and his role as an acolyte, talking about carrying the banner all the way across the convention hall. That it's like it required a lot of strength to hold it up. Like, it was pretty heavy. So what do you hope will be the benefits of investing in opportunities like this for children to learn and serve in this way?
1: I think we would love to see these children in roles like pastors, deaconesses, church musicians 10 years down the road. We've talked a lot to our cohort members about, for lack of a better term, tracking these children to see where they end up. And seeing how many of them do end up in those positions because of these experiences, because of building relationships with their cantor at church, with their pastor. Does that lead to increased pastors in that group?
0: What have you learned through your time with these kids and coordinating? Because there was a lot of preparation for this as well. I mean, you probably, I'm sure, had some sort of vision of what this would be like when you were preparing for it. How does this time now here at the convention compare with what you envisioned it would be? What have you been learning through all this?
1: I think the big takeaway is just there's so much joy in including children in worship. Not only the joy that they get to experience and clearly demonstrate in their music making, preparing the elements and doing the acolyte duties too, but also the joy that you hear from the people in the congregation. I've had so many people say it was just a wonderful thing and it brought so much to the service.
0: I hear many young voices behind us. I'm guessing that might be them
1: might
0: down the
1: be.
0: Hall.
1: There are still some here, yes.
0: Well, fantastic. What would you like for us to know about Sing, Pray, and Keep His Ways? How can we learn more about that and what's happening with it?
1: Yes. You can definitely sign up for our updates that we send out. We'd be glad to share those emails. We are actively recruiting for our second cohort. So if this is something that your congregation or a congregation you know of would be a good fit, please reach out to us. We'd be happy to talk to you. And also pray for the congregations that are involved. We really want this to be a success and to be able to share what we learn with everyone. So pray for us all.
0: What's the best way to learn about Sing, Pray, and Keep His Ways? lcms.org/worship. Very good. lcms.org/worship. You can find out more about Sing, Pray, and Keep His Ways. And I bet I know the live stream included the services from here at the convention. Mm-hmm. Will there be other opportunities? I guess maybe you can go back and watch the YouTube videos and see, hear the kids singing and serving at the LCMS convention.
1: Yes.
0: Well, Olivia, thank you so much for spending this time with me here at the convention. I know you have responsibilities to get back to keep that schedule going. So thank you for spending the time with me here on the coffee hour. I appreciate it.
1: Thank you.
0: Olivia Gashler, Project Coordinator for Sing, Pray, and Keep His Ways at the LCMS Office of National Mission, serving at the LCMS Convention in Phoenix, Arizona. You've been listening to the Coffee Hour. I'm Andy Bates.
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4: My name is Millie. I'm calling from Las Vegas. My congregation is Grace Lutheran Church. I just wanted to say how much I appreciate and enjoy the broadcast, which I listen to when I work out in the morning. It's an excellent alternative to the junk that's out there that's not good for the soul. We get to hear about Jesus to strengthen our souls while we're strengthening our body in the gym. Thank you so much. God bless you and keep up the great work in Jesus.
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6: Good morning. This is Dan Darnall from KFUO Radio. The Lutheran Church Missouri Synod is meeting in convention this week. 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

This is Dan Darnall from KFUO Radio. Hope that your walk with the Lord is going well on this Monday morning. That was Jesus Lead Thou On by Paul Manns. Up next, Sent Forth by God's Blessings by New Covenant.

0: My name is Grayson. I live in Lee Summit, Missouri, and I go to beautiful Savior Lutheran Church. I have been listening to KFUO for about a year, I guess. My favorite program on KFUO is morning prayer. It makes me feel like it's going to be a great day.
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0: Whether you're someone who has finally worked up the nerve to speak about your faith to someone, or maybe you do it all the time, there is a mistake that people sometimes make. They lead with everything the other person has wrong. You know, we come in sometimes ready to correct and to argue, to win. And then the door closes before the gospel gets a foot inside. Watch today in our text from Athens as the Apostle Paul holds together two things we usually treat as opposites. He's completely fearless, standing alone in the intellectual or so-called intellectual capital of the world, and he is frankly outnumbered by some of the sharpest skeptics of his day. But he doesn't soften the cross or dodge the resurrection to make anyone comfortable, yet he is wise. He doesn't begin by telling the Athenians how wrong they are for worshiping all of these gods. He looks for a place where they are already, even in their own confused way, reaching for truth. He looks for a place where he and they agree, and that is, there is a God that they do not know. Today on the program, in Acts chapter 17, there's a lesson here for every Christian who's felt surrounded by unbelief and didn't know how to begin, how to be fearless enough to preach the whole gospel, and yet at the same time, love your neighbor and meet them where they're at. Good morning, dear saints, and welcome to Thy Strong Word. Today is Monday, July 20th. 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I'm your host, Pastor Phil Boo of St. John Lutheran Church, and I'm coming to you from right here in Laverne, Minnesota. 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All right, friends, joining us today to unpack Acts chapter 17 is the Reverend Dr. Matthew Tassie. He's the pastor at Redeemer Lutheran Church in Shawnee, Oklahoma. Dr. Tassie, welcome back to Thy Strong Word.
1: Thank you for having me. 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
0: Oh, well, it's all right. A day that ends in day. That's the day to study the Word. But no, you're right. This is a great day. And this text that we're going to cover today, you know, we've been going through Acts, obviously. We've made it all the way to Acts chapter 17. And it's just, I don't know. I don't want to sound kind of like a fanboy or something, but it's just neat to see Paul in action because you don't get a ton of descriptive ways in which people share the gospel. You often just hear, you know, I don't have gold and silver, but get up in the name of Jesus. You know, you hear miracles, but it's interesting to see him really interact with, I guess, the philosophers and some intellectual giants, at least on the Greek side of their day.
1: Yeah. And that's Luke picks up with them likely in 16 verse 8. And so he's there to record what Paul says. And so we get a bunch of Paul's sermons and the way he interacts there. And you know, what's really neat, especially about this side of the book of Acts, is that you almost have to blend together the letters of Paul with the book of Acts. As like the chapter 16, he's going through Galatia. There's a letter written to them. He went through Philippi in the last part of 16 there, and there's a letter to them. Thessalonica, as we're going to see in the first part here, one of the earliest letters written. And then down to Corinth, there's a letter written to them. And all this second missionary journey of Paul, it's going to be places where you can see both in what Paul does and in what Paul teaches, both in his preaching and in his epistles, to form this really big picture of the ministry of Paul.
0: That is an interesting point, and not one that I actually thought about, but you're right. As we hear Luke, by inspiration of the Holy Spirit and as a result of his own intensive research, as he describes for us the things that Paul is doing, Paul himself kind of has a running travelogue of sorts, proclaiming the gospel and following up with these people in ways that, of course, not only are very apostolic of him, but pastoral. And I think even in that, I mean, I agree with you, to reach for those texts to give context to this is important. But just the fact that it happened teaches us that there's something about, you know, you don't just go and bang on doors or just tell people about Jesus and run, sort of hit and runs, although sometimes that happens and it's better than nothing. But to build relationships with people and then follow up is key.
1: Yeah. Well, and that's like we're coming to Thessalonica as the first part of the chapter. And the way Paul describes him in Thessalonica, in his letter, he says they were gentle, like a nurse taking care of children. And that's how he thought of himself with them, and that's the way he came in. But as we're going to see, that's kind of funny because of how long Paul had in Thessalonica. It was not very long. And so the time he was able to build that relationship wasn't a long time.
0: Now, you know, certainly Paul is not being deceptive. This is God's word. God's word isn't deceive. But I just preface that with this ask. Does sometimes Paul speak in ways of the people that he knows they either could be or want to be or are? You get what I'm saying? Like, sometimes I feel like Paul, of all people, a Pharisee, sees people in the light that Christ wants them to behave. Sometimes he tries to, and I don't want to get too silly with this, but speak that into existence by reminding them who they are.
1: Right. He sees the best in people in one sense, in that he's talking to the Christians. And
0: oh, of course.
1: The Christians who believed in him there would be very dear to him, especially because they held out through what was really crazy mob, almost like he's going to encounter in Ephesus. This, well, Luke is going to put it in the terms of noble versus ignoble. And so when you think back on the Christians in Thessalonica who believed in spite of the ignoble crowd all around them, they would be dear to him. And he would care for them, because when your kids are going through hard times, you want them to succeed.
0: Right.
1: Yet you know it's going to be hard. And so that's likely when Paul's talking about a nurse taking care of her children for these people, mm-hmm. He's probably thinking of that same position of, you guys are being dragged out, beaten up, forced to pay a bribe, essentially, and yet you held on. Ah, kids, keep hanging on.
0: Amen to that. Well, I'll tell you what, Dr. Jesse, before we begin, would you lead us in a word of prayer, and then we'll hop back into the text with Paul in Macedonia.
1: All right, let's pray. Gracious God, our Heavenly Father, who created all things and who calls all people to seek after you through your Son, Jesus Christ, we pray that you would open our hearts, open our eyes, and open our minds, that we might nobly search your scriptures to discover that you have long promised the coming of the Christ, and that Jesus is that Christ who came to save us, not only to judge the world, but to save us from that judgment. So bless us and sustain us in our study today, that we may come knowing Christ our Lord, in whose name we pray.
0: Amen. Thank you so much, brother. All right, folks, let's talk a little bit about where we've been before we get to where we're going. As our guest already mentioned, on the second missionary journey, the Spirit is steering Paul across the sea and into Europe. And in Philippi, the Lord opened Lydia's heart at a riverside. And then Paul and Silas sang in a midnight jail until an earthquake opened the doors. Jailer was moved. What must I do to be saved? The gospel had landed. From Philippi, they travel that great Roman highway to Thessalonica, and then Berea, and finally to Athens. So today we get three very different cities and very different receptions. And together, they kind of give us this masterclass in speaking the gospel into a and amongst a hostile or skeptical world. So watch for the contrast, right? A jealous riot in Thessalonica, noble Bible-checking in Berea, and the confrontation in Athens, where Paul is going to take the gospel to those philosophers who seem to do nothing but learn and hear about things that are new. I think that connects with us more than we know today, Pastor.
1: Right. We're always looking for the newest post, newest tweet, newest whatever X calls it nowadays.
0: Yeah, I guess they're posts now, according to them, but that just will never seem right. Post tweets, messages, whatever you want to call them, TikToks. You know, everybody is kind of addicted to, well, the algorithm's got them addicted, but they're addicted to finding out the tea, right? The truth, the news, the gossip is what it really is. And in some cases, it's not, I guess, a misspent effort. There are plenty of people who use the internet and the access we have to information today to try to learn and grow. Except when they get out there, brother, they run into so many different opinions, whether it's about religion or car repair. It's hard for people to find the source of truth. No wonder people in our world even today say that there is no truth.
1: Right. And it's likely reflecting on all of that, that when you get to the book of Corinthians, Paul emphasizes so heavily wisdom. I mean, he's got Athens in his rearview mirror, and he reflects so much on, you know, there's wisdom and then there's wisdom. And the wisdom that we need is Jesus. And so you have to discern what really matters and really cut to the heart of it. And you can spend time conversing with people with where they're at, and it's good to spend time listening, conversing, finding out where they are. But ultimately, the goal always has to be to preach Christ and Him crucified.
0: Well, amen to that. Well, I'll tell you what, why don't we go ahead and jump in? Now, friends, we're going to be reading through all of chapter 17 of Acts today. It's about 30-some verses, so it'll be a little bit of a lengthier one, so we'll go at a quicker pace. But in order to do that, let's get started. So I'll be in chapter 17, verse 1, and I'll be reading from the English Standard Version. Now, when they had passed through Amphipolis and Apollonia, they came to Thessalonica, where there was a synagogue of the Jews. And Paul went in, as was his custom, and on three Sabbath days he reasoned with them from the Scriptures, explaining and proving that it was necessary for the Christ to suffer and to rise from the dead, and saying, "This Jesus, whom I proclaim to you, is the Christ." And some of them were persuaded, and joined Paul and Silas, as did a great many of the devout Greeks, and not a few of the leading women. But the Jews were jealous, and taking some wicked men of the rabble, they formed a mob, and set the city in an uproar, and attacked the house of Jason, seeking to bring them out to the crowd. And when they could not find them, they dragged Jason and some of his brothers before the city authorities, shouting, "These men who have turned the world upside down have come here also. And Jason has received them, and they are all acting against the decrees of Caesar, saying that there is another king, Jesus." And the people and the city authorities were disturbed when they heard these things. And when they had taken money as a security from Jason and the rest, they let them go. All right, so they bonded out there at the end, it looks like. Let's head back to the top. Now, first of all, you know, it's always a crapshoot a little bit when it comes to these names. For instance, you've been saying Thessalonica, which I believe is probably the most correct way to say it. I say Thessalonica. I can't break the habit. Just like before seminary, I always said St. Augustine. And now, I mean, Augustine. But now, of course, I say St. Augustine. Pastor, could you help us pronounce that first word? Amphipolis? Or no, Amphipolis?
1: Well, yep. Here's what I always tell my parishioners. Sound it out and say it, because
0: with confidence.
1: You're reading it. It's fine. Just make it.
0: I love it.
1: Apollos means city. And so usually you'll pronounce the last part polis. And so Amphipolis or Amphipolis doesn't matter.
0: Amphipolis. See, it makes no sense once you hear it. Thank you. Thank you, brother. Amphipolis and Apollonia or Apollonia. And they came to Thessalonica.
1: Yeah. And so, there you have the seaway. And that's really all it is.
0: Well, tell us a little bit then about what Paul's doing. So he's going to synagogues, and we've talked about this a little bit, but you seem to have a couple of different groups here. You'd have the Jews who are faithful and listen and are persuaded. You have Greeks who are devout. That might require a little refresher for how they're different than, say, non-devout Greeks in this context. And then there are the Jews who are jealous, which, of course, is not all of them. So take us through who the players are on the ground, Pastor.
1: Yeah, so you're in the synagogues, which is the gathering place that the Jews outside of Jerusalem congregate to, especially after the days of the destruction of the temple, when you had that synagogue mentality come into Judaism, which was the places where outside of your family home, you got together with your fellow religionists to study the scriptures together. And so in these Gentile lands especially, it was great to have proselytes. And these proselytes were the devout Greeks, the Hellenists, the Gentiles there in that area who had heard the word of the Old Testament and had said, you know what, I bet they have a point. And so they are hearing it as well. Many of them likely would have been circumcised as part of coming in. Just like the question about Timothy just before this, even though we find out the fun that Paul decided, we'll go ahead and use Timothy and Titus in different ways to make that same point. And so here you have the devout Greeks, you have the Jews gathered together around the scriptures, and many of us have seen that picture of the or at least a picture in our minds of the faithful Jews opening up the cabinet where they kept the scrolls of the scriptures back then, and they take it out with great loving reverence and open it up and use the pointer so that the oil on their fingers didn't get all over the page as they followed along, and they're reading the scriptures. And so you have the people in the synagogue. And among them, you basically have the parable of the sower. You know, as the word is going out and some are hearing, some are being blocked off to it. And regrettably, some of the Jews there in the synagogue who didn't want to hear, who were closed off like the birds coming up and eating it away from them, formed a mob with, what does it say, some wicked men of the rabble. It's just a great expression for, you know, there are some troublemakers in the city and we all know who they are. And, you know, I bet they'd help us make a mob.
0: You know, he's doing what you would expect them to, I guess, want him to do. He's coming to the synagogue. He's dealing with them on their own terms. Luke is very clear. He's explaining and proving that is necessary for the Christ to suffer and rise. So that's a point of contention, you know. And all of this is well within the realm, at least as we might think of it today, religious stuff, right? This is church stuff, church problems. Let the church people sort it out. This is from the Romans' point of view, they're like, these are just Jews who don't agree with each other. They're not accustomed to a variety of religions within their empire. But what I think is fascinating, Pastor, is that what does Jason have to post bond for? Well, because they're charging him with a crime. They're dragging him before the politarchs, the political people, and they're charging him with not a religious crime against, you know, disagreeing with us about the interpretation of Moses and the prophets, but rather these are usurpers. These are people who are proclaiming another king. It's the same playbook they used with Jesus.
1: Right. And for similar reasons, you know, when it says these men have turned the world upside down, you got to think about what do they mean by that? Because it's not the kosher stuff. I mean, these are Jews bringing these accusations. You'd think at first, okay, well, it's the kosher stuff. It's unclean things. But here's Paul and Silas coming with the letters that the Jerusalem Council sent them with, telling them not to eat the strangled meat.
0: And yeah, so what are they upset about?
1: Sorry?
0: No, I was just agreeing with you. So yeah, like what are they upset about then?
1: Yeah, and you have the mixed synagogue already of the devout Greeks, the proselytes, and the native Jews. And so they're not upset about Greeks in general being brought in. So what's turning the world upside down? Well, you look at what Paul does. He reasons from the scriptures as the source of what they're supposed to be doing in their synagogue. He is explaining and proving, and he's not explaining and proving that Jesus is the Messiah per se, he begins explaining and proving that it was necessary for the Christ of the Old Testament to die and rise. Mm. So he's having to go back and teach them, no, here's what your Old Testament says, like from Genesis 3, the promise of the seed of the woman to crush the head of the serpent. He's probably using Psalm 22 and Isaiah 53, reminding them that the whole point of your faith is to be looking for another king.
0: Right.
1: But why
0: right.
1: does he have to do that? Well, it's the same thing that happens today, where people in churches start, it's mission drift, you know?
0: Yeah.
1: People start thinking that church is about, well, in those days, it was the zealots' desire to use the Jewish religion for an earthly overthrow of Roman rule. It's the Sadducees' naturalistic, control-minded religion that wanted power in Jerusalem, and so we have no king but Caesar. It's the same thing today, where you have the social justice warriors who want to make, well, the Christian religion about an earthly overthrow of worldly authorities. And many liberal scholars have reduced Christianity to naturalistic, moralistic, therapeutic deism at best. It's the same stuff. So that their world is being overturned by Paul because Paul is saying maybe you should get back in the Bible and remember that the Bible's promise, God's promise, is about looking for another king. The Christ.
0: You know, Pastor, what it kind of reminds me of a little bit, or I guess maybe an analogy that we could apply to it. Recently, pretty recently, very recently, we just celebrated the semi-sesquicentennial of our country, which is the fancy Latin word for saying we're 250 years old. Barely knee-high, though, as far as empires are concerned. But we have a lot to be very thankful for. But it'd be almost like going to worship and saying, as I did on July 5th, that Jesus is our king. You know, we thank God for our secular nation, but I said, Jesus is our king. Of course, no one disagrees with that, but it would almost be like afterwards, the elders or a group of concerned people coming up to me saying, Pastor, how can you dare say that Jesus is our king? We don't have kings. We're celebrating getting rid of a king. We only give our allegiance to the United States. Now, no one's doing that I know of, and I'm certainly not in my congregation. And as silly as that may sound, that's kind of what's going on. I mean, do you think that's an apt analogy, Pastor?
1: Yeah. Whenever we fail to remember that there's a bigger story behind our daily lives and that it's God's story and that we are part of that story, our world is turned upside down by someone coming in and saying, you know, it's about God and not you, right?
0: Hmm. I mean, I've been confronted either by the Holy Spirit or other people sometimes with that same advice, right? You have to remember that this is about the Lord, worshiping him and serving him, serving others by serving him. And Paul, well, I guess Jason's really the one being focused on here, but Paul and his cronies and now Jason by harboring such a world turning upside down fugitive, they actually are not proclaiming in any way that the kingship and Messiah nature of Christ means that you don't honor the governing authority. So the charges are false even on their face. It's not as though we're arguing Paul is right to say that Caesar is nothing and that we only worship God and king. No, we only worship God as king, but we also still have kings. And so Paul isn't contrary to that. Neither is Jason. So this really is trumped up charges.
1: Very much so. But that's what you get with a mob. The mob doesn't want reason, as Paul reasoned. The mob doesn't want explanations and proofs, as Paul explained and proved. The mob wants blood and vengeance. Hmm.
0: They react emotionally.
1: Yeah.
0: And that's tough, too, is when we let our emotions get the best of us, we absolutely can't think clearly. Our creative reasoning skills, this is scientifically studied, they pretty much bottom out, and all you're doing is reacting as opposed to responding. And that's why they're, you know, drumming up this big crowd. But before we, you know, go to break and then move on in the text, Pastor, there are some, though, who aren't just reacting emotionally. There is a contingent behind these emotional crowds purposefully stirring them up, wouldn't you say?
1: Oh, yeah. And it's their jealousy, Luke says. And isn't that just a fascinating word? Covetousness, which is idolatry, Paul later writes, that they're wanting it for themselves. And that's any time we try to turn religion in upon ourselves, I mean, that's our confession's language of sin, that it is curved in upon ourselves is sin, away from God, away from neighbor.
0: Well, I'll tell you what, folks, we're going to take a break. But when we come back, we're going to pick up right here where we've left off and with verse 10, because the brothers are going to send away Paul and Silas to this town called Berea. And they're going to try again there in the Jewish synagogues. We're going to hear more about that on the other side of these messages. Folks, don't go anywhere. When we come back, we'll be back with Paul on his second missionary journey. This is Thy Strong Word.

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7: Welcome back, dear saints, to Thy Strong Word. I'm your host, Pastor Phil Boo. Today, I am joined by the Reverend Dr. Matthew Tassie. He's the overseer at Redeemer Lutheran Church in Shawnee, Oklahoma. And Paul is getting ready to head to Berea and then later to Athens in the book of Acts, chapter 17. Remember, if you'd like to add something to the conversation, your questions, maybe there's a correction in order, a consolation, I don't think we need any of those, but you can send them my way. You can also send my guest compliments. I'll forward them to him. You can send us any of your comments, whatever you'd like to say, qualms are okay too, to thystrongword@kfuo.org. You get what I'm getting. Just send me anything. I'd love to hear from you. It's always nice, and your questions often shape where the program heads next. So yeah, thystrongword@kfuo.org. It's very easy. I read them all. I try to respond to them all. Here we go. All right, Pastor, heading back to the text. When we last left off before the break, the people and the city authorities were disturbed when they heard these things being that this Jason guy is harboring people who are saying that there is another king besides Caesar, Jesus. So they've been bonded out, but Paul and Silas are getting ready to head to Berea. Anything about these first nine verses you want to make sure people know before we keep on going?
8: Just that it's centered on the word. And that's going to come to its fore in 10 through 15, as we see that the whole point is to be centered on the scriptures.
7: And I would add, and you brought it up, and I don't know if it was highlighted as it should have been, I would add, Paul's method is similar here in each place, even among the men of Athens, because he begins not with, as you said, Jesus is the Christ and you guys need to accept it or you're all going to hell. He says, all right, what's the problem that they have with accepting Jesus as the Christ? And one of the problems is they don't think that the Christ is one who would come and suffer and die. You know, he hung upon a tree. That's a cursed man in God's eyes, not one who is the redeemer of the world. Both of those things end up being true, right? Christ was cursed for us. But that's a real stumbling block for them. So he begins where they should already believe, with their own scriptures. Now, they're our scriptures too, but I think the listeners understand. He begins where they are. And I just thought that was worth pointing out.
8: Yeah.
7: Verse 10, the brothers immediately sent Paul and Silas away by night to Berea. And when they arrived, they went into the Jewish synagogue. Now, these Jews were more noble than those in Thessalonica. They received the word with all eagerness, examining the scriptures daily to see if these things were so. Many of them therefore believed, with not a few Greek women of high standing as well as men. But when the Jews from Thessalonica learned that the word of God was proclaimed by Paul at Berea also, they came there too, agitating and stirring up the crowds. Then the brothers immediately sent Paul off on his way by the sea, but Silas and Timothy remained there. Those who conducted Paul brought him as far as Athens, and after receiving a command for Silas and Timothy to come to him as soon as possible, they departed. All right, so we did get already into Athens by verse 15, but let's talk a little bit about these Berean Christians. Pastor, I'm just going to lay it out there. We hear so often about having a Berean spirit, being like the Bereans, studying the scriptures to see if the things that are proclaimed to them are true. And I'm not taking away that framing from anyone. But the more contextual reading is actually, I think, more significant. It isn't just that they were really good about checking the Bible when people preached to them, but they were doing something these other men refused to do, and that is to go to the Word of God.
8: Yeah. And so Paul is making the case, doing the Bible study, that basically the same Bible study Jesus did at Emmaus.
7: Right.
8: Which is, the scripture has said this from the law of Moses, the Psalms, and the prophets. Go look it up for yourselves and see that he was indeed supposed to be marred beyond human semblance. He was supposed to be crushed on the foot. He was supposed to be pierced through his hands and feet. Go look it up. Now, it's fascinating to say that, because in the ancient world, you don't just run over to Hobby Lobby, Barnes & Noble, and the like, and grab you one of the $5 little Bibles back then. They don't have those. And so to examine the scriptures daily, the scriptures were kept usually in a communal place, because the community could only afford one for the most part. And so to examine the scriptures daily is a communal thing that they're doing here. And so they're looking, they're checking, they're reading, they're going, you know what? The scriptures do say that.
7: And I love that. It's not just that they're like, oh, well, we always check the scriptures anytime anyone tells us anything. And again, folks, that's not bad. That's good. But in this particular case, while the other people, I think many of them, especially those stirring up trouble, I think the reason why they weren't going to the scriptures is because they knew what they said. They knew that at the very least, Paul's reasoning made sense. And I think that is what was offensive to some. Because while I would agree that many of the opposing Jews are probably doing so out of deference and loyalty to God and these people who they perceive as blaspheming his name, I think it's pretty clear at this point that many of them are really just wanting to hold on to earthly power and perhaps, and I can't read their hearts, but perhaps don't care much about knowing the truth at all.
8: Right. That's why Luke calls them jealous.
7: Exactly.
8: And so you compare the jealousy to the nobility, which is a fascinating word there that Luke chooses. Yeah. It means well-born or true-born, compared to kind of the mob mentality ruffians. But to be noble of heart and mind, you compare it in the classic sense, the ruffians are those who use their power and will to control others, while the expectation of the gentleman, is to use your power and will to control yourself. And so in that self-control rather than jealousy, they say, well, what should I understand from the scriptures? And they're just a thing that I've noticed over the years with prison ministry and the like, is the Bible is self-correcting. If you just read the Bible and let the Bible say what the Bible says, especially letting Scripture interpret Scripture, it'll correct a lot of those false beliefs that the world brings into the Bible. If you just let it say it. So when you hear the seed of the woman, when you hear pierced his hands and feet, when you hear borne our griefs and carried our afflictions, yet we esteemed him as one stricken, smitten, and rejected by God. When you just hear that and let that be, it's Jesus.
7: You know, there's a saying that it's harder to convince someone that they've been fooled than it is to fool them in the first place, or maybe it's better said. But in any case, I'm not saying they've been fooled, but they've dedicated themselves to, frankly, the best construction is a misunderstanding of Scripture. And so that takes great humility to be able to say, I could be wrong. But I think they're conflating it in some cases with, I'm afraid that I'll say that Moses is wrong, or that our fathers are wrong, or that the traditions I heard was wrong. That's something we have to be cautious of too, wouldn't you say, Pastor? I mean, we can be wrong. Our fathers can be wrong. And I'm not saying that the Moses or anything was wrong about something, but rather that they are equating them having to search the Scriptures for truth with questioning their forefathers or their traditions. That is a hazard I think we still face today, in maybe a lesser way, but still.
8: Oh, yeah. Yeah, and that's why if you get so much into this teacher said this and this teacher said this about that, it can be a hazard. But when you get back to letting Scripture interpret Scripture, letting the Word of God tell you what the Word of God means, that will just help correct so much. And even then, you can look at, well, is my grammar right? Which is a big part of that reason and explanation. And that, is my grammar right? Is my history that I'm bringing to the text and the context right? Which is why we generally talk about the historical grammatical method of reading and understanding the Scriptures. And again, where you let that be the main way you come to the Scriptures, instead of saying that, oh, it has to make sense to my worldly philosophical things that you're bringing into the text. Well, you know, let Scripture interpret Scripture, because Scripture is self-correcting.
7: Another thing, too, by the way, that St. Chrysostom highlights is that in the second place, the second stop here in Berea, there aren't any miracles recorded. And we talk about miracles all the time. People love miracles, and they think about, well, if God was real, we'd see miracles happening all the time. Well, miracles didn't really happen all the time in the Bible either. I mean, if you put it on a timeline, it's a handful over thousands of years. But my point is, the miracles were used by the apostles and the Holy Spirit through them, or them through the Holy Spirit, I suppose. But they happened for the purposes of proclaiming the Christ. He didn't have to do that here because they received the word alone. Is that noteworthy?
8: Oh, yeah. Where the word is clearly received, you don't need the miraculous to prove the authenticity of the apostles' word.
7: I tell you what, one thing I'm taking away from our conversation already is your emphasis on the more noble, and I don't know if open-minded is the right word, but the more noble, kalu, and versus, you know, the jealous ones. That's something I'm going to have to meditate on a little longer, because not because you're wrong, but because I think you're absolutely right. It is such a stark emphasis. What does it mean to be noble in this context versus those who are jealous of others? Brother, you ready to get to the Areopagus?
8: Yeah, let's do it. Fun stuff. Right,
7: one of my favorite sections in the Scriptures, honestly, just because, I don't know, it's very much, in my mind, a stand-in? No. It's very reminiscent of even online discourse today. I guess that's what I'm getting at. People who are always just looking for something new. But let's hear about it from the Scriptures. We'll be very Berean in that. And we'll start with verse 16. Actually, I'll start with 15. Now, those who conducted Paul brought him as far as Athens. And after receiving a command for Silas and Timothy to come to him as soon as possible, they departed. So now Paul's alone. Now, while Paul was waiting for them at Athens, his spirit was provoked within him as he saw that the city was full of idols. So he reasoned in the synagogue with the Jews and the devout persons and in the marketplace every day with those who happened to be there. Now, some of the Epicurean and Stoic philosophers also conversed with him. And some said, "What does this babbler wish to say?" But others said, "Well, he seems to be a preacher of foreign divinities," because he was preaching Jesus and the resurrection. So they took him and brought him into the Areopagus, saying, "May we know what this new teaching is that you are presenting? For you bring some strange things to our ears. We wish to know, therefore, what these things mean." Luke says, "Now all the Athenians and the foreigners who lived there would spend their time in nothing except telling or hearing something new." You know, when you work in the mines or in the ditches or on the electrical poles or whatever hard work out there, I think of, you know, dirty jobs and micro. I think of those, you know, men's jobs, men and women both, though. When they put in a whole hard days of work, it's pretty easy to sleep at night. I imagine that these people were, relatively speaking, wealthy and didn't need too much in the way of working. So they just spend all their time kind of hearing new

0: wisdom about real life. And so in that situation, you still have the Epicureans and the Stoics in Paul's day, and they're likely walking around. What's fascinating there with the marketplace is think about why Paul finds himself there. Because Paul is not a rich man buying and selling, but Paul is by trade a tent maker. And so the most reasonable thing for Paul to do as he's on his own, waiting for the rest of his crew to come, is to join the marketplace, selling tent making stuff.
1: Sure.
0: And while he's there, hey guys, have you heard about Jesus and his resurrection?
1: So is this something that you're putting on the text, or do we know for sure that he was selling things? Because we know he's in the marketplace, but I like that construction and framing that he's probably there, you know, making little missionary cash, you know, in his journeys.
0: Right. We're not told whether he's walking through, but Paul's not there to buy stuff.
1: Sure.
0: But what Paul does is tent making. And what do you do as a tent maker? You sell.
1: Mm.
0: So Paul has a natural in at the marketplace.
1: And if you've ever sold in, say, like a flea market or open air marketplace or even a food truck or even bought in those places, you know that a lot of that time is spent sort of chewing the fat with all the other vendors around you. So, I mean, it's a good cover, so to speak. I'm saying that tongue in cheek, but it's a good cover for what he really is out there doing, and that is proclaiming Christ. But he, like you said, he has an in. That's great.
0: Mm-hmm. And so as he's talking about it, they're looking at him saying, what on earth is this guy saying? He's talking about some foreign thing. And you see that it's because he's preaching Jesus and the resurrection.
1: Mm.
0: Now, what about Jesus and the resurrection is Paul preaching? Well, we get a little bit of that in the second part of the text, in 22 and following. And it's interesting because if that's what Paul's preaching, the Jesus and the resurrection from the second part of the text, there may be some things we need to say about that.
1: Hmm. Well, like what?
0: Oh, so Paul is going to say, there in verse 31, he's talking about God, the Father Almighty, maker of heaven and earth, the triune God. And he says, because God has fixed a day on which he will judge the world in righteousness by a man whom he has appointed, and of this he has given assurance to all by raising him from the dead. Now, that's what Paul talks about, the resurrection, and what Paul talks about Jesus. And there you'll notice that that's not Jesus crucified for the sins of the world. That's not Jesus forgiving the sins. That's not Jesus saving people. That's not Jesus giving life. That's Jesus is going to be the judge of the world, and you can be sure about Jesus being the judge of the world because God raised him from the dead.
1: Well, they wouldn't be very convinced by any appeals to Jewish scripture or anything like that. Isn't that part of the reason why?
0: Oh, yeah. Yeah. I mean, the whole thing, though, is that Paul's still on the law.
1: Oh, sure. I see.
0: Paul doesn't get to the gospel yet. And usually when we hear Jesus and his resurrection, we're picturing that as, well, the gospel. Of course, that's the gospel. And what Paul does in 31 is law. And he doesn't get it to the gospel.
1: One commentator noted, too, that there may be some confusion with the word for resurrection. Perhaps some may have thought he was referring to some female deity called resurrection or something like that. But you're absolutely right. You know, he's talking about what all men face, too, and that is death. For all their philosophies, the Epicureans, who famously, you know, eat, drink, be merry, they want a pleasurable life. The whole point of life is just to enjoy it in the most self-serving, I'm going to go ahead and say, way, although they wouldn't frame it that. Contrasted with the Stoic philosophers who, you know, rational order. There's nature. You have a, there's a fate. There's fates even, and then there's just nothing you can really do about it. So you just kind of have to endure it. Now, those are pretty simple.

0: simplistic ways of describing what they believe. But when they hear him talking, I love how some are like, oh, this is a babbler. And then others say, oh, but yeah, but it might be something new. They took him and brought him to the Areopagus. Pastor, what is the Areopagus? And do we know what they mean by took him? Do they like arrest him on a we're interested in what you're having to say moment? Or they just mean they're like, hey, come talk to us about this. And he goes with them. Of course, he's eager to, I'm sure.
1: Oh, yeah. I mean, it's the place for hearing and talking. And so they gather him together in a way that they can all hear him because this is what they want to do. And so in the midst of the pagan shrines, in the midst of the culture and the philosophy, and there they want to know more about what he's saying. And Paul is able to, not as much as walk up to a statue as to remind them that you guys have this statue, and here's where we're going to start.
0: Let's look into that just a little bit. So we're going to keep reading, add the rest of our verses to the session here. Let me open my Bible. Here we go. So Paul, standing in the midst of the Areopagus, said, "Men of Athens, I perceive that in every way you are very religious. For as I passed along and observed the objects of your worship, I found also an altar with this inscription, to the unknown God. What therefore you worship as unknown, this I proclaim to you. The God who made the world and everything in it, being Lord of heaven and earth, does not live in temples made by man, nor is he served by human hands as though he needed anything, since he himself gives to all mankind life and breath and everything. And he made from one man every nation of mankind to live on all the face of the earth, having determined allotted periods and the boundaries of their dwelling place, that they should seek God and perhaps feel their way toward him and find him. Yet he is actually not far from each one of us. For, quote, in him we live and move and have our being. As even some of your own poets have said, quote, for we indeed are his offspring. Well, being then a God's offspring, we ought not to think that the divine being is like gold or silver or stone, an image formed by the art and imagination of man. The times of ignorance got overlooked. But now he commands all people everywhere to repent, because he has fixed a day upon which he will judge the world in righteousness by a man whom he has appointed. And of this he has given assurance to all by raising him from the dead. Now, when they heard of the resurrection of the dead, some mocked, but others said, we'll hear you again about this. So Paul went out from their midst. But some men joined him and believed, among whom were Dionysius the Areopagite and a woman named Damaris, and others with them. That's the end of our chapter. So he begins with this, to the unknown God, but not that I suspect any of our listeners were confused, but just for clarity's sake, it's not as though he's saying Jesus or God, the Father or the Holy Spirit, the triune God. It's not though he's saying that he's one of many. But he uses that kind of as what we might call today a gospel handle, although kind of a law handle, as you pointed out. And he goes through and he even uses some of their own poets. It's an interesting approach. But take us through Paul's message. How is he proclaiming the Christ to these philosophical Greeks?
1: Yeah, it is one of the great hang-ups that Christian missionaries have when it comes to preaching the gospel in polytheistic cultures. Many people in those cultures want to take Jesus and just add him along with the rest of their shrine. So how do you help people understand that Jesus is not just one among many, that the triune God is the only God? Well, Paul decides that the way he wants to take this is to say, you guys have all these other gods, but the God you don't know is actually the God who made the world and everything in it. Which at that point, when you've got a polytheistic culture that thinks that you've got a God of war, you've got a God of wisdom, you've got a God of the sun, you've got a God of rain and lightning and fertility and all of this kind of stuff, to say the God made the world and everything in it And he is still the Lord of both the heavens and the earth, is to say, you don't need all of that. I mean, it's kind of Augustine's argument about fortune, which in the City of God, that if you're going to choose one God, you got to choose the God that's over all and makes the biggest difference to all. This is what Paul is doing.
0: Right.
1: Says there's one God, and you will not find that God in temples made by man. And so he basically just erases everything that's there in Athens with all their temples, with all their statues, with all their would-be religiosity and piety, because that God doesn't need anything. He is the one who gives everything to humanity. And then verse 26 is so crucial here, because when they're talking about foreign divinities, Paul just tries to hang them on this point that no matter where you are, no matter who you are, from one man, God made every nation. So that while the divisions of ethnicity, the divisions of culture may exist throughout the world, humans, mankind, are mankind because we all come from the one man, Adam. That this is the race, the human race. There are not races in the sense popularized by the early Darwinists that certain ethnicities of people came from different animals and far different pasts. No, there is not one group more evolved than another, but all mankind are mankind, because all come from the one man, Adam, by God's plan to bring the world into one as he made the world one. And so as there's one God, there's one humanity, therefore humanity as one should seek the one God. And then Paul tries to make the case of who that God is through the resurrection of Jesus.
0: So he doesn't begin with, hey, all you guys are ridiculous for believing in rocks and carvings, although he gets there, and pretty quickly, honestly. But he invites them to listen by starting with something that really probably hits home to them. I mean, you know, I'm going to tell you who this unknown God is. And to a people who love talking about and hearing new things, they're like, oh yeah, you know, a new God. And it's interesting because I think it also betrays how people treated their gods, not as someone or beings to whom you must answer, but rather beings you can manipulate. You know, you can give sacrifices, you can do all kinds of things to kind of get them on your side. And so you have a population that's kind of, frankly, eager to believe in all kinds of new gods. But once he gets to the point that yeah, but not only is this the God you don't know, it's also the only God, the main God. There are no other gods. The God you, and some believed, and then some doubted. The same people who called him crazy, they were mocking him. People here were mocking him. Of course, you have Jews who are chasing him from town to town. I think that's also a lesson for us, Pastor, is that we can't expect that we're going to be, even with the powerful word of God, able to convince everyone. And there is something to be said about moving on with those whom God has revealed it, and I guess praying for the rest. I don't know. What's the proper response there when we go out in the place where everybody loves to hear new things, perhaps the internet, or even in our daily lives? How are we to respond to people who just either mock us or say, this guy's a babbler?
1: Yeah, the first thing is to check whether what we're sowing is the word of God or not. Because so often we can think that someone is rejecting the word of God when it's not really the word of God, it's just what we think. And so you gotta measure that and make sure, okay, are they rejecting me or are they rejecting the word of God? But then if what they're rejecting is the word of God, then that's the parable of the sower, and that's the whole reason Jesus tells the parable of the sower, is if you get so focused on, oh, well, which soil should I throw this into, you miss the point.
0: Right.
1: That the sower sows, and he sows the word. And whether it falls among the Thessalonians, whether it falls among the Bereans, whether it falls in the Areopagus, it doesn't matter as much to the sower, because the sower's job is to get the word out there. And if the birds come and eat it up, if it lands on the path, if the weeds come and choke it out, or if it yields abundant fruit, that is for the Lord, who says, my word does not return to me empty, but accomplishes the very thing for which I purpose it.
0: As we come to the end of our time together, and I know there's a lot we could pull out of this very rich text, anything else you want to make sure people know, though?
1: I was struck by something Dr. Just noted when he looked at this and said, immediately after this incident at the Areopagus, Paul goes to Corinth. And in 1 Corinthians 2, verse 1, Paul tells the Corinthians, and I, when I came to you, brothers, did not come proclaiming to you the testimony of God in lofty speech or of wisdom, for I decided to know nothing among you except Jesus Christ and him crucified. You know, there's something about that after leaving the Areopagus, Paul tells us that he didn't come to Corinth with lofty speech or philosophy. Hmm. He came to Corinth proclaiming Jesus Christ and him crucified. The folly and the stumbling block. When Dr. Just points that out, he says, you know, it probably indicates something of Paul's reflection back on the Areopagus, which is to say that the bridge building was great. It was good. He got them there. But then what wasn't in the speech at Mars Hill? Christ and him crucified.
0: Mm, that is interesting.
1: And then what does he do in Corinth? I'm going to give you Jesus and him crucified for the sins of the world.
0: So let me reflect back a little bit, because, you know, while I'm commending Paul for sort of meeting him where they're at, and I still think that's valuable.
1: Yeah.
0: In light of what you're saying, it seems to be that perhaps Paul, while that wasn't completely ineffective, realized that you could do that all day long, and then people are going to walk away basically having heard something new, but it doesn't mean that they've heard the gospel that saves. And so by the time he gets to Corinth, he's like, you know what? Forget this Areopagus stuff. I'm just going to tell you about Jesus. I think both are good, and I don't think he throws out one for the other, but that is a fascinating connection that, Pastor, I have never considered before.
1: Yeah, both are good, but it always has to go to the gospel. The law is for the purpose of the gospel. And if we ever forget that, we fall into terrible legalism. And so we know Paul was aiming at the gospel, but the crowd doesn't appear to let him get there. And so remembering that the bridges that we try to build are always for the sake of getting people to the gospel.
0: I love it. And I think that's a great place to end, honestly. Even for me, I'll have to reread now with that in mind, one of my favorite passages. But I'm very grateful to you. I always learn something new on this show, but especially from you today, the Reverend Matthew Tassie, Reverend Dr. Matthew Tassie. He's the overseer at Redeemer Lutheran Church in Shawnee, Oklahoma. Thanks so much, brother, for studying the chapter with us today.
1: Thank you, sir, and God bless.
0: Next time on Thy Strong Word. Paul comes down from Athens to Corinth, a city as immoral as Athens was intellectual. And there the Lord speaks to him in the night. Do not be afraid, for I have many in this city who are my people. That's when we come to Acts chapter 18. That's tomorrow, so don't miss it. But until then, may God's peace and blessings be with you all as we pray, Father, keep us in thy strong word.
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3: 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My name is Jordan Harms, and we're going to jump in with Charles Orr on the organ. Dearest Jesus, we are here.

0: The Orpheus Choir of Nazareth, God So Loved the World. This is KFUO, proclaiming salvation by grace through faith in Christ. More music coming up.
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2: 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May he know Jesus.
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3: Hebrews 1:1-3. Long ago, at many times and in many ways, God spoke to our fathers by the prophets. But in these last days, he has spoken to us by his Son, whom he appointed the heir of all things, through whom also he created the world. He is the radiance of the glory of God and the exact imprint of his nature, and he upholds the universe by the word of his power. After making purification for sins, he sat down at the right hand of the Majesty on high.

0: What's up, y'all? This your boy and your brother in Christ, Flame. Right now, I am chilling on KFUO Radio. 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

Over 100 years of the good news of Christ for you. This is KFUO. You just heard Beside Still Waters, Everyone That Is Thirsty. And we have more sacred music up right now. The Choir of King's College Cambridge with Psalm 130, Out of the Deep.

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The message hasn't changed since 1924, but as I always say, the technology has, and unfortunately, so has the price tag for that technology. Thank you for joining with us here at KFUO. Kevin Boyer on the organ, up now.

0: The Lee Scott Singer is God Be In My Head. 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

0: Bobby Schrader with Child's Prayer and God Loves Us. 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
0: Thanks for joining me today and listening to Sacred Music here on KFUO Radio. My name is Jordan Harms. I'm signing off for now and actually for a little while I continue to do some more recordings and work at convention in Phoenix, Arizona for the LCMS. Someone will be taking over for me, and that will be Aubrey Blank. You've heard her voice on here a number of times. She works over in the digital department, social media and posts for our podcasts and all that stuff. But she knows how to do production, too. She started as a production intern with us, so I am very grateful for her skill set that is wide enough that I can pass this off to her while I am at convention. So thank you so much for listening to me, and enjoy Aubrey's company starting tomorrow through the end of the week. And playing me out for now is Concordia University, Nebraska. This is my son. I'll talk to you very soon.

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11: I, the Lord, your God, am a jealous God, punishing the children for the sin of the fathers to the third and fourth generation of those who hate me, but showing love to 1,000 generations of those who love me and keep my commandments.
12: I believe in God, the Father Almighty, maker of heaven and earth, and in Jesus Christ, his only Son, our Lord,
13: who was conceived by the Holy Spirit, born of the Virgin Mary,
10: suffered under Pontius Pilate, was crucified, died, and was buried.
14: He descended into hell. The third day he rose again from the dead.
3: He ascended into heaven and sits at the right hand of God the Father Almighty.
9: From thence he will come to judge the living and the dead.
5: I believe in the Holy Spirit and the Holy Christian Church,
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9: the resurrection of the body, and the life everlasting. Amen.
15: Our Father, who art in heaven,
1: hallowed be thy name. Thy kingdom come, thy will be done,
5: on earth as it is in heaven.
9: Give us this day our daily bread,
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9: For thine is the kingdom and the power and the glory forever and ever. Amen.
1: Amen.
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9: Amen.
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1: What you confess matters. 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No one comes to the Father except through me." There is truth in Christ alone, and we want that truth known. 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
2: And a happy Monday to all of you, brothers and sisters. 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I'm your host, Reverend Doug Gribenaugh. It's great to have you with me today on this, a commemoration in the life of the Church. You see, on the 20th of July each year, we remember and give thanks for the prophet Elijah. Now, his name means "My God is Yahweh," or the Lord. He prophesied in the northern kingdom of Israel, primarily during the reign of Ahab, between the years 874 and 853 BC. Ahab, under the influence of his pagan wife Jezebel, had encouraged the worship of Baal throughout his kingdom, even as Jezebel sought to get rid of the worship of Yahweh. Elijah was called by God to denounce this idolatry and to call the people of Israel back to the worship of Yahweh as the one and only true God, as he did in 1 Kings chapter 18, verses 20 through 40. Elijah was a rugged and imposing figure, living in the wilderness and dressing in a garment of camel's hair and a leather belt. We know this from 2 Kings chapter 1. He was a prophet, mighty in word and deed, and many miracles were done through Elijah, including the raising of the dead in 1 Kings chapter 17, and the effecting of a long drought in Israel, also in 1 Kings chapter 17. At the end of his ministry, he was taken up into heaven while Elisha, his successor, looked on, recorded in 2 Kings chapter 2. And later the prophet Malachi proclaimed that Elijah would return before the coming of the Messiah, a prophecy that was fulfilled in the prophetic ministry of John the Baptist, foretold in Malachi chapter 4 and realized in the Gospel of St. Matthew chapter 11. And so let us begin our time together today with the collect for this day, the commemoration of Elijah. And let us pray. Lord God, Heavenly Father, through the prophet Elijah, you continued the prophetic pattern of teaching your people the true faith and demonstrating through miracles your presence in creation to heal it of its brokenness. Grant that your church may see in your Son, our Lord Jesus Christ, the final end times prophet, whose teaching and miracles continue in your church through the healing medicine of the gospel and the sacraments. Through the same Jesus Christ, your Son, our Lord, who lives and reigns with you and the Holy Spirit, one God, now and forever. Amen. I thought it fitting to then turn to the Elijah Oratorio by Felix Mendelssohn for our first selection. Performed by the Atlanta Symphony Orchestra and Chorus, this is the ninth movement. Blessed are they who fear him. Drawing upon God's word in Psalms 112 and 128.

0: Ron Huff's Oh, the Deep, Deep Love of Jesus. Thanks for tuning in to KFUO Radio. 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
2: The story of David and Goliath in the insect world. Hear the story on today's Creation Moment. And now, here's our Creation Moment host, Ian Taylor.
3: The relationship between the beaded lacewing larvae and the California termite pose a real problem for those who believe there is no creator. The lacewing larvae enter the termite nest in order to finish their growth cycle. Later, they leave as adults. The problem is, termites are often still at home when the larvae enter the nest. The termites, 30 times the size of the larvae, pose a serious threat to the larvae. But if you watch the larvae enter the nest, they wave their abdomen in an approaching termite, and the targeted termite immediately falls over. Upon further study, scientists have learned that the tiny larvae release a chemical that totally paralyzes the termite. Studies have also shown that the chemical works only in this particular species of termite. The evolutionary explanation is that for millions of years, lacewing larvae crawled up every sort of insect madly waving their abdomens at them and were promptly eaten. One wonders how the larvae survived at all, and why it was that their chemical protection just happened to work on those termites that made nice safe tunnels for them to grow in. To believe that the lacewing's defense developed just by chance is nothing more than blind faith. It's not science, and it is a very opposite kind of faith from those who believe in a creator.
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That was the Cantorai of Concordia Theological Seminary, with a lovely piece by Johannes Brahms, Let Nothing Ever Grieve Thee. Next, we turn to the Lilyfields collection, with a new musical setting of God's Word in Psalm 8. O Lord, how majestic is your name in all the earth.

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We now turn to the Robert Shaw Orchestra and Chorus with the final movement in The Messiah by George Friedrich Handel, the 53rd movement, drawing upon God's word in the revelation of St. John in chapter 5. Worthy is the Lamb that was slain. Amen.

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3: 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Above him stood the seraphim. 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
0: Taking us up to the top of the hour will be the Concordia Seminary Chorus with a selection from Healy Willen's Six Motets, the fifth movement, O How Sweet, O Lord.

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1: We are back with another hour of sacred music. Thanks for tuning in to KFUO Radio. I'm your host, Reverend Doug Gribbenaw. Before we continue with that music journey, though, I invite you to join your voice with mine as we confess aloud for the world to hear the words of our faith in the Apostles' Creed. And we say, I believe in God, the Father Almighty, maker of heaven and earth, and in Jesus Christ, his only Son, our Lord, who was conceived by the Holy Spirit, born of the Virgin Mary, suffered under Pontius Pilate, was crucified, died, and was buried. He descended into hell. The third day he rose again from the dead. He ascended into heaven and sits at the right hand of God the Father Almighty. From thence he will come to judge the living and the dead. I believe in the Holy Spirit, the Holy Christian Church, the communion of saints, the forgiveness of sins, the resurrection of the body, and the life everlasting. Amen. We'll turn now in our Lutheran service book to hymn 941, a hymn versification of the Te Deum Laudamus. We praise you and acknowledge you, O God, to be the Lord. Sung today by our friends at Concordia Publishing House.

0: sung by the Lee Scott Singers. That was Keaton Lee Scott's setting of Now Glad of Heart.
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0: Next, we turn to a beautiful word of encouragement from the Elijah Oratorio by Felix Mendelssohn. It draws upon several psalms, Psalm 25, Psalm 16, Psalm 55, and Psalm 108, the 15th movement, Cast Thy Burdens Upon the Lord, performed by the Atlanta Symphony Orchestra and Chorus.

Joyful, joyful, we adore thee. Sung today by the National Lutheran Choir. You can find the congregational setting of this hymn in your Lutheran service book, hymn 803. And now we turn to the Concordia Choir of Wisconsin, singing for us, This Little Light of Mine, I'm Gonna Let It Shine.

Music by New Covenant, For the Beauty of the Earth. 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Continuing now with our music journey, we open up the hymnal Lutheran Worship to hymn 215, the Concordia Seminary Chorus with All Glory Be to God on High. Another translation of this is used in our Lutheran service book. In the LSB, it is hymn 947.

0: Savior, again to thy dear name we raise. 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
0: Well, brothers and sisters, it is time for us to part ways this Monday afternoon. Thank you for tuning in to KFUO Radio and joining me, Reverend Doug Gribenoff, for a couple hours of God's Word set to song. But before we get to our hymn for parting, let us end our time praying together the Lord's Prayer. And let us pray. Our Father, who art in heaven, hallowed be thy name. Thy kingdom come, thy will be done, on earth as it is in heaven. Give us this day our daily bread, and forgive us our trespasses, as we forgive those who trespass against us. And lead us not into temptation, but deliver us from evil. For thine is the kingdom, and the power, and the glory, forever and ever. Amen. Our hymn for parting today, because it is the commemoration of Elijah, comes to us from Felix Mendelssohn's Elijah Oratorio, the 32nd movement. He that shall endure to the end shall be saved. Drawing upon God's word in the Gospel of St. Matthew, chapters 10 and 24, and sung today by the Atlanta Symphony Orchestra and Chorus. And brothers and sisters, until we speak again tomorrow, the Lord bless you and keep you. The Lord make his face shine upon you and be gracious unto you. The Lord lift up his countenance upon you and give you peace. Have a great rest of your Monday, and I'll see you all tomorrow. Bye-bye.

0: Over a century of Christ for you, anytime, anywhere. 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
1: First John 4:7 through 12. Beloved, let us love one another, for love is from God, and whoever loves has been born of God and knows God. Anyone who does not love does not know God, because God is love. In this, the love of God was made manifest among us, that God sent his only Son into the world, so that we might live through him. In this is love, not that we have loved God, but that he loved us and sent his Son to be the propitiation for our sins. Beloved, if God so loved us, we also ought to love one another. No one has ever seen God. If we love one another, God abides in us, and his love is perfected in us.
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0: The hymn, From God Can Nothing Move Me, the hymn of the day for the coming Sunday, the ninth Sunday after Pentecost, according to the three-year lectionary. Also with that hymn comes the gospel reading in Matthew 13, three parables again related to one another, the hidden treasure, the pearl of great price, and the parable of the nets. Greetings and welcome to Issues Etc. live on this Monday afternoon, July the 20th. I'm Todd Wilkin. Thanks for tuning us in. We're looking forward to Sunday morning, according to the three-year lectionary and Luther's catechisms. Then Dr. Jean Edward Veith joins us. We'll discuss Pope Leo's encyclical on artificial intelligence. Pastor Peter Bender is pastor of Peace Lutheran Church in Sussex, Wisconsin, and director of the Concordia Catechetical Academy. Peter, welcome back.
1: Good to be with you, Todd.
0: Take us through the catechism focus for this coming Sunday.
1: Sure. The Old Testament reading is about the church as the chosen and redeemed treasure of the Lord. It emphasizes the call of the gospel, and so the third article of the creed is central in its discussion of this call and in the creation and preservation of the church. So words like call, I can't believe the Holy Spirit has called me by the gospel, enlighten me with his gifts. In the same way he calls, gathers, enlightens and sanctifies the whole Christian church on earth. Terms like elect, the called ones, that's third article language, predestined, you know, from before the foundation of the world, he determined my salvation in Christ. They're all connected to the third article of the creed and the Old Testament reading. So we could certainly, if we chose to, you could read the entire third article in the large catechism. Would be a great preparation for understanding the church as a creation of the Holy Spirit. The epistle for the day from Romans, it continues the kind of walk through Romans. It emphasizes the love of God in Christ, and I'm going to be emphasizing that and pounding that home. Nothing will separate the Christian from the love of God, which is in Christ Jesus our Lord. That's foundational for this Sunday's epistle. This love of God in Christ is the basis for predestination, for the call to faith in Christ, for our justification and glorification in Christ. Love is the foundation for all of these doctrines. If we don't understand that, then we will get confused, and teachings which are intended to give the Christian comfort end up being misunderstood and giving discomfort. So Paul will say, if God is for us, who can be against us? Answer, no one, nothing. The proper understanding of today's epistle then rests on Paul's rhetorical question. If God is for us, who can be against us? The second and third articles of the creed stand out from the catechism then in this epistle. The Holy Gospel continues the kingdom parables of Jesus from Matthew 13. I'm going to argue that redemption is a major theme in the gospel for the day. Again, the second article stands out from the catechism, and it's in that second article on redemption that we have the heart of God's love for us, which I said must be understood when we're talking about the epistle reading for the day. It's in that second article of the creed, the doctrine of redemption, that we see that love made manifest for us. So before going into the readings, Todd, let me highlight a few things from the Large Catechism, second article. I'm not going to read all of paragraphs 26 through 31, but I'm going to highlight phrases from within those paragraphs. Christ has completely poured forth himself and withheld nothing from us. Now, that is an amazing passage and a wonderful comfort. I mean, that he who is true God and true man, born of the Virgin, who came into this world to suffer and die, he has completely poured forth himself and withheld nothing from us. Okay, we have been redeemed in Jesus Christ our Lord. Paragraph 27, I believe that Jesus Christ, God's true Son, has become my Lord. What does it mean to become Lord? It is this. He's redeemed me from sin, from the devil, from death, and from all evil. What a wonderful comfort that is. And then moving on, paragraph 29. There was no counsel, help, or comfort. until this only and eternal Son of God in his immeasurable goodness had compassion upon our misery and wretchedness. He came from heaven to help us. So those tyrants and jailers, you know, sin, death, and devil, those tyrants and jailers are all expelled now. In their place has come Jesus Christ, Lord of life, righteousness, every blessing and salvation. He has delivered us poor, lost people from the jaws of hell, has won us, has made us free, and has brought us again into the Father's favor and grace. He has taken us as his own property under his shelter and protection, so that he may govern us by his righteousness, wisdom, power, life, and blessedness. Let this then be the sum of this article. The little word, Lord, means simply the same as Redeemer. So Lord and Redeemer, second article language Paul's emphasizing here. And going back to the epistle for the day, if God is for us, who can be against us? Nothing can separate us from the love of God in Christ Jesus, my Lord, who has redeemed me with his holy precious blood. That's from the Small Catechism, isn't it? You know, Jesus Christ has redeemed me with his holy precious blood and with his innocent suffering and death, that I may be his own. That statement in the Small Catechism, just like this extended quote from the Large Catechism, is a statement of love. And I think that has to be clearly understood, especially when we look at all three readings for the day and that epistle from Romans chapter 8.
0: Pastor Peter Bender, director of the Concordia Catechetical Academy, is our guest as we look forward to Sunday morning according to the three-year lectionary in Luther's catechisms. We'll come to a chosen people in Deuteronomy 7 next.
2: We're in the battle, but the sound of the Lord's victory is echoing from heaven and from the new heaven and the new earth, and we can hear the sound. It's faintly, but it's drawing us to itself. That glory is almost here. That life is almost here. That the new heaven and the new earth are almost here.
0: Pastor Brian Wolf Miller speaking at the 2026 Issues Etc. 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
2: And when the fight is fierce and the warfare long, steals on the ear that distant triumph song, and then hearts are brave and arms are strong.
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4: St. Paul appealed to the Corinthians that all of you agree and that there be no divisions among you, but that you be united in the same mind and in the same judgment. 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
0: Welcome back to Issues Etc. I'm Todd Wilkin. Pastor Peter Bender is our guest. We're looking forward to Sunday morning, the ninth Sunday after Pentecost, according to Luther's catechisms. Our Old Testament reading, Deuteronomy 7, beginning at verse 6. For you are a people holy to the Lord your God. The Lord your God has chosen you to be a people for his treasured possession out of all the peoples who are on the face of the earth. It was not because you are more in number than any other people that the Lord set his love on you and chose you. For you were the fewest of all peoples. But it is because the Lord loves you and is keeping an oath that he swore to your fathers, that the Lord has brought you out with a mighty hand and redeemed you out of the house of slavery from the hand of Pharaoh, king of Egypt. Know therefore that the Lord your God is God, the faithful God who keeps covenant and steadfast love with those who love him and keep his commandments to 1,000 generations.
1: Oh, I love this. The Lord loves you. Because the Lord loves you, he chose you, he redeemed you to be his own. Notice how this Old Testament reading, it's all grace. It's not on the basis of Israel's achievements or accomplishments or because they were greater than any other people. This Old Testament reading anticipates the gospel for the week in such discussions of being chosen and called and elected, and then his love for us in the epistle for the day. And, you know, the Lord your God is the faithful God who keeps covenant and steadfast love with those who love him. So God works in all things for our good, we'll hear in the epistle, to those who love him, to those who have been called according to his purpose. And St. John says we love God because he first loved us. And so this Old Testament reading is an articulation of God's love in the call, election, and redemption of the children of Israel. They're called a chosen people, a holy people, a special treasure. Remember that word when we get to the gospel. Not because of anything in them that they have done, but because of the Lord's love and the oath that the Lord swore to them. You think of the promise made to Abraham, Isaac, and Jacob. That is the call or the oath of the gospel. Now, I think it's important when we read Old Testament texts like this, that the church must be seen as a major theme from the Old Testament when we're talking about Israel, and particularly then this reading from Deuteronomy. When you hear the Lord's call and election of Israel as his chosen and redeemed people, we should think of the church and the call that each of us have received in our baptism. He's called me in the same way he calls, gathers, enlightens, and sanctifies the whole Christian church on earth. I think we make a mistake if we think of Old Testament Israel in terms of a nation rather than in terms of the Old Testament church. So this Old Testament reading then emphasizes salvation by grace and not by works through the Lord's call of grace in the redemption of Israel. So please notice the basis of our call, election, and redemption in Christ is his promise, his covenant, as this reading says, the steadfast love of the Lord. And this will connect us to the epistle for the day. Now, before leaving the Old Testament, I'd like to drill down on the word Lord or the name Lord. You know, it's, you are a people holy to the Lord your God. The Lord set his love on you because the Lord loves you, keeping the oath he swore to your fathers. The Lord your God is God. He's redeemed you. So I want to drill down on the name Lord. Lord, in this section, is the translation of Yahweh, as we sometimes transliterate it from the Hebrew, I am. Lord here, then, is God's personal name, if you will, from the Old Testament. It is how God revealed himself to Moses at the burning bush. And who are you? I am who I am. You know, it's a form of the verb to be. I always was, I am now, and I ever shall be. I am who I am. It is indicated in most English translations by the use of all caps for the word Lord. And I think it's helpful if laymen understand that, because when they're reading the Old Testament, whether it's the English Standard Version or the New King James Version, they'll see the word Lord. If it's all caps, then it's this personal name. So, how should we define it? You know, I like to define this name Lord in the Old Testament as, quote, the eternal God of the promise of redemption. The eternal God of the promise of redemption. In many places, you hear language like the Lord, he is God, and there is no other. And we've heard a lot of that from Isaiah, those Old Testament readings before this Sunday. This name not only speaks of how God is eternal, you know, I am who I am. But it also speaks of how redemption is found only in him and in his redeeming work for us. So in the New Testament, we confess Jesus is Lord. That is the primary fundamental creed of the New Testament. Jesus is Lord. And this is going right back to these Old Testament references. It is as if we were saying Jesus is the eternal God of redemption, the only God, and there is no other. And I think it is important to note that this reference to the Lord, who alone is God, is speaking also about the exclusivity of the Christian confession. Again, we've heard that this summer in the Old Testament readings from Isaiah. Only in the Lord, Yahweh, Jesus, is there redemption from bondage to sin, death, and the power of Satan. You know, there is no other name under heaven given among men whereby we must be saved but the name of Jesus. And in that quotation that I read from the Large Catechism, did you notice how that's how Luther reads it? To say Lord is to say Redeemer, and he is the Son of God who is my Redeemer, my Lord. So this redemption then is found in no other God, the Lord, your God. It's a great Old Testament reading as it talks about the redemption theme, and then, of course, the call of the gospel to faith in that Redeemer that you have in the third article of the Creed as well.
0: Our epistle reading, If God is for us, who can be against us, in Romans 8, next.

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5: Concordia Theological Seminary has a wonderful program, not only in continuing education during the summer, but in an advanced study program called the Doctor of Ministry. 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And we pray that pastors will take advantage of this program.
0: 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We are walking through the propers for the ninth Sunday after Pentecost, according to the three-year lectionary in Luther's Catechisms with Pastor Peter Bender. I'm Todd Wilkin. This is Issues Etc. Peter, our epistle reading is Romans 8, beginning at verse 28. Read it for us.
6: And we know that for those who love God, all things work together for good, for those who are called according to His purpose. For those whom He foreknew, He also predestined to be conformed to the image of His Son, in order that He might be the firstborn among many brothers. And those whom He predestined, He also called. And those whom He called, He also justified. And those whom He justified, He also glorified. What then shall we say to these things? If God is for us, who can be against us? He who did not spare His own Son, but gave Him up for us all, how will He not also with Him graciously give us all things? Who shall bring any charge against God's elect? It is God who justifies. Who is to condemn? Christ Jesus is the one who died. More than that, who was raised, who is at the right hand of God, who indeed is interceding for us. Who shall separate us from the love of Christ? Shall tribulation, or distress, or persecution, or famine, or nakedness, or danger, or sword? As it is written, For your sake, we are being killed all the day. We are regarded as sheep to be slaughtered. No, in all these things, we are more than conquerors through him who loved us. For I am sure that neither death, nor life, nor angels, nor rulers, nor things present, nor things to come, nor powers, nor height, nor depth, nor anything else in all creation will be able to separate us from the love of God in Christ Jesus, our Lord. What a marvelous text. Again, I reassert what I said a moment ago. Love. The love of God is what is the foundation for this text. If God is for us, who can be against us? He who did not spare his own son, but gave him up for us all. How will he not also with him graciously give us all things? That is a series of rhetorical questions that drills down on the concept of God's love. In this is love that God gave his only begotten son to the death of the cross for the sins of the whole world. So everything in this epistle must be understood in light of that. So for the Christian, God works in all things for our ultimate good, namely our salvation in Christ and the preservation of our salvation in Christ. So everything that happens, the bad stuff, the trials, the tribulations, all of it, God intends to serve his good of keeping us in Christ. You know, who shall separate us from the love of Christ? Shall tribulation? It will not. Shall distress? It will not. Shall persecution? It will not. Shall famine or nakedness, danger or sword? They will not separate me from the love of Christ. For in those things I see myself joined to Christ. In every tribulation, he bore that tribulation. In every distress, in every form of persecution, in times of famine, nakedness, danger or sword, he bore all of that, and when I experience that, I am in him. St. Paul quotes from Psalm 42, for your sake, for the sake of Christ, we are being killed all the day long. The idea of slaughter, we are regarded as sheep to be slaughtered. But even in our martyrdom, we are not separated from the love of God in Christ. Rather, we are joined to it. So God works in all things for our ultimate good. Why does he do this? Because he loves us. It's as basic and fundamental as that. The foundation for that love is that God did not spare his only begotten son, but gave him up for us, and not for us only, but for the whole world in his death upon the cross. That's the foundation. If God did this for us, then who can be against us? The whole world, the whole universe, every power and dominion of the spiritual realm may be against us, but if God in Christ is for us, it's as if we have no enemies. So is there any greater expression of God's love for us than the sacrifice of his son? Absolutely not. The Apostle Paul gives comfort to us by saying that God foreknew and predestined us to be conformed to the image of Christ. He is the firstborn from the dead of many brethren. We are his brethren. We are joined to him. So Paul gives us this comfort. God foreknew, he predestined us to be conformed to the image of Christ, calling us to faith, justifying us, glorifying us. In response to all of this, it is clear that God is for us. He's on our side. And if he is for us, who can be against us? No one. Furthermore, since God has given his only son for our redemption, we can be confident that he will provide us with all that we need and that nothing in all of creation can possibly separate us from God's love in Christ. All right. That's the epistle. Why do some believe the gospel and others reject it? I think this is one of the top 10 questions I've received in 39 years of pastoral ministry. And I think it's important that we as pastors answer it correctly. Why do some believe the gospel and others reject it? I don't know. I don't know the answer to that question because the scriptures do not tell me. But I do know a few things from the scriptures, and I cite three. Number one, Jesus died for the sins of the whole world. not just those who would believe in him, but for all sinners. There's great comfort in that assertion. It's clearly taught in the scriptures. Number two, God desires all to be saved and to come to the knowledge of the truth. That's a direct quote from St. Paul. He desires all to be saved and to come to the knowledge of the truth. That's very comforting. And number three, faith is entirely a miracle of God's grace by the Holy Spirit through the Word. If they believe, God be praised, to God be the glory. If they don't believe, I don't understand all the reasons why. Sinners by nature, all of us, cannot by our own reason or strength believe. But why do some believe and others reject? I don't know. And part of those assertions then that I give, and the answer to that question, is that we learn to live by faith in what God does give to us, what he does say to us, and never place our faith beyond what the scriptures teach. All right, why do some believe and others reject? I don't know, but I believe what God does say to me. And I take comfort from what he has done for me out of love. So Todd, there are words that trouble some Christians in this epistle. Words like foreknowledge, election, and predestination. And some Christians, when they are struggling with sin, when Satan is attacking them, and they sense the hypocrisy of their own life, like we had earlier on in the readings from Romans this summer, Romans 7, you know, the good that I would do, I don't do. That which I would not is the very thing that I do, O wretched man that I am. When Christians feel that wretchedness, wanting to do good, wanting to love God, wanting to love their neighbor rightly, and yet they fall short of it, they question, am I really a Christian? Am I one of the elect? Have I been predestined to salvation, or have I been predestined to hell? Which is a false teaching. God predestines no one to hell. Does God save us on the basis of his foreknowledge, looking forward whether or not I will make a decision for Christ as if faith is my work? No, 1,000 times no. To understand the foreknowledge of God, election, and predestination rightly, we need to hear these words in the context, again, of God's love. That is explicated by Paul in Romans 8. Every one of these words is a love word. Remember, nothing shall separate us from the love of God in Christ Jesus. When I am assaulted by the forces that wanted to destroy me and to destroy my faith, where do I take comfort? And I think, Todd, that's the question ultimately that Paul is answering. I take comfort in what God has clearly done for me in Christ. He's died for me. He shed his blood for me. I take comfort in his foreknowledge. I remember one time they were sixth grade catechumens, and I asked the question, we were talking about the first article of the creed, I believe in God, the Father, Almighty, maker of heaven and earth. Why did God create the world? And I remember how stunned I was to hear this sixth grade boy say that he might redeem the world in Christ. And that's precisely right. It's spot on. And I take comfort that from before the foundation of the world, in his foreknowledge, he determined to pour out his love in the redemption of all mankind and all of creation in the sacrifice of his son upon the altar of the cross. Wow. What a powerful comfort that is. It's not an afterthought. You know, it's like God created the world and Adam and Eve rebelled. And then he said, oh no, now what am I going to do? And he scratched his head. Ah, I know, I'll send my son, as if it's some sort of afterthought. This foreknowledge of God is about the plan of salvation determined by God from before the foundation of the world. I also take comfort in predestination. Do I believe in Jesus? Yes. Has he taught me to confess my sins and trust in him? Yes. Am I often troubled by my sin? Yes. But he has called me and he has predestined me in Christ to be conformed to the image of Christ himself. I take great comfort in that predestination because it is the determined will of God for me in the love of Jesus, the salvation of which was planned before the foundation of the world. I take comfort in the call of the gospel, and I hear it from my pastors who preach it. I hear it when I, trembling in contrition and repentance, kneel for absolution. I hear it in the promises of the Lord to me in my baptism. I take great comfort in that. I take comfort that God has justified me. That's another word that Paul uses in this epistle. He has justified me. He has declared me righteous in Christ. Who is he that condemns? Christ is the one who is condemned. He's the one who died. Therefore, you will not be condemned because you are in Christ. See, I take comfort that God has justified me, declared me righteous in Christ, who took my condemnation upon himself. And therefore, I take comfort in the fact that I am glorified in Christ through that righteousness which is given to me. So we need to read all of these terms in light of God's love in Christ. It is because of these gifts that we can confess, nothing will separate me from the love of God in Christ. So look at how those words read. Whom he foreknew, he also predestined to be conformed to the image of his Son. That's the destiny for all of us who believe in Jesus. In order that he might be Christ the firstborn among many brothers, we are his brothers. And those whom he predestined, he also called. Those whom he called, he also justified. Those whom he justified, he also glorified. Hallelujah! God's love is demonstrated in all of that. What shall we say to these things? If God is for us, who can be against us? Absolutely no one. Why? Because he loves us. He did not spare his own Son, but gave him up for us all. How will he not also along with him graciously give us all things? So when we read the second article explanation from the Large Catechism, that's the love that Luther was highlighting in what Jesus did. You know, there was no help, no comfort until this only an eternal Son of God in his unfathomable goodness came down from heaven to rescue us. That's what the foreknowledge, the predestination, the call, and the election of God is all about. And we should take immense comfort from this as baptized Christians who believe in Jesus and in the great struggle with sin, devil, and flesh. We are redeemed in Christ Jesus. Hallelujah.
0: We will get into the gospel reading for the ninth Sunday after Pentecost, the mystery of redemption in the kingdom in Matthew 13 next.

0: 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The Lord has chosen Zion. How good and pleasant it is. 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

0: 40. Pastor Peter Bender is our guest. We're walking through the propers for the ninth Sunday after Pentecost. We come now to Matthew 13, our gospel reading, verses 44 through 52, the mystery of redemption in the kingdom.
1: Yes, more of the kingdom parables of Jesus. Here's how it reads. The kingdom of heaven is like treasure hidden in a field, which a man found and covered up. Then in his joy, he goes and sells all that he has and buys that field. Again, the kingdom of heaven is like a merchant in search of fine pearls, who on finding one pearl of great value went and sold all that he had and bought it. Again, the kingdom of heaven is like a net that was thrown into the sea and gathered fish of every kind. When it was full, men drew it ashore and sat down and sorted the good into containers but threw away the bad. So it will be at the end of the age. The angels will come out and separate the evil from the righteous and throw them into the fiery furnace. In that place there will be weeping and gnashing of teeth. Have you understood all these things? They said to him, Yes. And he said to them, Therefore, every scribe who has been trained for the kingdom of heaven is like a master of a house who brings out of his treasure what is new and what is old. All right, there's the gospel for this Sunday, Matthew 13, 44 through 52. The twin parables of the treasure hidden in the field and the pearl of great price. Now, I want to ask you a question, and there's no right or wrong answer here because I'm asking you about your perceptions as a minister nearly as long in the ministry as I've been. What has been your perception of how most people and most commentators have interpreted the parables of the treasure hidden in the field and the pearl of great price?
0: Well, obviously, first, they're parallel to one another, as opposed to the great catch of fish parable. But also, it kind of is going to break one of two directions in both of those parables. Either we are going to be the treasure that Christ finds, or that Christ is the treasure that the believer finds.
1: Yeah, and what have you noticed any particular, you know, like what's been the majority opinion on those parables? Have you have any sense of that?
0: Probably the latter. I mean, if I'm just thinking broadly about how people tend to read it, they assume that we are the treasure that Christ finds.
1: Yeah, exactly, and that we're willing to sell everything that we might obtain him. In fact, we even have one of our hymns, Jesus Priceless Treasure, that picks up on that. I went back and looked at this in the German. The English Jesus Priceless Treasure is not the translation of the German. Jesu meine Freude is the German, which means Jesus is my joy. But this idea that we would be willing to sell everything, let go of everything to obtain Jesus, is a very, I think, very prominent view of this parable, and that Jesus is also the pearl of great price. But what I'd like to do, kind of remembering some of what we talked about in our discussion of parables in general in our last visit together, let's take a quick survey of the kingdom parables of Jesus from Matthew 13. And as we do, I want to ask the question, you know, who is the actor in these parables? So the first parable in Matthew 13 is the parable of the sower and the seed. Clearly, because Jesus identifies himself as the sower. He's the one who sows the seed of the word or the seed of the gospel. And he explains that. And then the parable of the tares and the wheat come next. And here again, Jesus explains it. He is the man who sows the good seed, and the good seed is the gospel, and it produces Christians. And then you've got the parable of the mustard seed. And again, the kingdom of heaven is like a mustard seed, which a man took and sowed in the field. The mustard seed is like the seed of the gospel, the seed of Christ himself. This seems to be the smallest and most insignificant, and he is planted in the world, and the church blossoms from that. But again, it's the Lord who is the actor. another parable, the parable of the leaven.

0: is like leaven, which a woman took and hid in three measures. Here, Jesus compares himself to a woman who needs the leaven. It's invisible into the dough. It's an image of how the gospel sprouts and grows and causes the bread to rise kind of imperceptibly until, voila, there it is. Again, he's the actor. Then after this, the next parable is the parable of the treasure hidden in the field and the parable of the pearl of great price. And then the last parable, which is also in this Sunday's gospel, is the parable of the dragnet, as it's sometimes called. The kingdom of heaven is like a dragnet that was cast into the sea and gathered some of every kind, which when it was full, they drew it to shore. Here again, clearly, the actor there is the Lord. So I believe that Jesus is the actor in the parable of the pearl of great price and the parable of the treasure hidden in the field. And that what he is doing is describing the mystery of the gospel and how he works, which is so very different from us. The parables also extol God's grace. Jesus is the Redeemer. He's the man who buys the field. He's the man in search of the pearl. He is the man who casts out the net. Now, hear these parables again. The kingdom of heaven is like treasure hidden in a field, which a man found and covered up. Then in his joy, he goes and sells all that he has and buys that field. Notice the universal grace of God articulated in that parable. For whom does Christ die? He dies for the whole world. The field, the world in Matthew's gospel, that's what they're referring to. The field and the land is the world. The value of anything is determined by the price that is paid. So this is treasure by virtue of the price that the man paid for it. And of course, the price that Jesus paid was his holy precious blood. So he redeems the whole world, and it is his greatest joy to do that, that at least some might come to faith in him, even though he has redeemed all. The kingdom of heaven is like a merchant in search of fine pearls, who on finding one pearl of great value went and sold all he had and bought it. So this selling all and buying is an apt description of what it is that Jesus did. He set aside all of his divine power and glory in order to obtain our salvation. So in the second article of the Creed, each of us confesses from the Catechism that Jesus has redeemed me, a lost and condemned person, purchased and won me from all sins, from death, and from the power of the devil. How did he do it? Not with gold or silver, but with his holy precious blood and with his innocent suffering and death. Why? That I might be his own. Or to use the language here, that I might be his treasure. So Jesus is like the man who found a treasure hidden in a field, who for joy over it sells all that he has and buys that field. So think about how so often in this world we feel lost. No one cares about me. No one loves me. Well, according to this parable, each individual Christian is valued, and you are his treasure. And you became his treasure because he redeemed you by the price of his blood. Even though many may reject Christ's redemption, you know, not all the field came to believe in him, he still paid the price to redeem the entire world. Jesus is like a merchant seeking beautiful pearls. You are his pearl of great price, the great price, again, the price of his blood. When he finds one pearl of great price, he sells all that he has and he buys it. You get the impression from both of these parables that there is no greater joy or desire for that man who buys the field or the man in search of great pearls than to pay the ultimate price. And that, of course, expresses spot on what Jesus did. Again, Jesus set aside all that he was in order to redeem us, his pearl of great price. The redeemed of the Lord are a treasure, a pearl, because of the price that that Jesus paid for our redemption. So I think that's how we need to view those. And this third discourse of Jesus in Matthew's gospel really continues to drive home how the kingdom of God is different and how God operates is different. And every one of those parables highlights the grace of God, that sower that throws the seed all over the place. Who does that? God does it in the preaching of the gospel. Or that mustard seed. I mean, it's so insignificant, yet it produces a mighty church, as the call of the gospel calls each one of us to faith and enlightens the whole Christian church on earth. The parable of the tares and the wheat is connected to this parable of the pearl of great price and the parable of the treasure in the field, because you don't know until the end who are the seeds of the good man, you know, who are the Christians, and who are the tares, who are the unbelievers. It's not until the judgment, which not only connects to these two parables, the whole field is purchased, the whole field is redeemed. It also connects to this last parable of the net. So all of these hang together, highlighting the grace of God, God's actions in Christ, how God operates in the kingdom, which is so radically different from us. So the parable of the net, the last one here, highlights the universal salvation that we have in Christ's redemption and the universal call of the gospel. So remember how it read, the kingdom of heaven is like a net that was thrown into the sea and gathered fish of every kind. You know, it reminds us of Jesus' parable elsewhere in Matthew, where he talks about the good and the bad. You know, go out into the highways and byways and compel them to come in. And the good and the bad were there. When it was full, that net, men drew it ashore and sat down and sorted the good into containers, but threw the bad away. Who are the good? They are those who have been brought to repentance and faith in Christ. Who are the bad? Those who in unbelief and impenitence have rejected him. So it will be at the end of the age. The angels will come out and separate the evil from the righteous. So the righteous, again, takes us back to the epistle, our justification by faith in Christ, and the Old Testament reading, how we are called not by any goodness in us, but by the merits of the gospel itself. So separate the evil from the righteous, throw the evil into the fiery furnace. In that place, there will be weeping and gnashing of teeth for having rejected Christ. Now, I love the ending of this gospel. Have you understood all these things? And they said to him, yes. Well, I don't think they did. They evidence their misunderstanding. It's not until Pentecost and the gift of the Spirit upon the 12 that all of these mysteries come into brilliant focus for them. But when he says, every scribe who has been trained for the kingdom of heaven. Now think about this. They're scribes. Scribes write scripture. They're going to be writing the New Testament witness. They've been trained for the kingdom of heaven, which is very different from the kingdom of this world. They've been trained by the grace of God in Christ's death and resurrection, in the crucifixion, which is foolishness to the world. But for us who are being saved, it is the wisdom of God. So every scribe who has been trained in the kingdom of heaven is like a master of a house. Again, read church there, who brings out of his treasure, the treasure of the gospel, what is new, the forgiveness of sins, and what is old from the Old Testament, that we might rightly understand it. And I think the apostles do that throughout the New Testament, explaining the Old Testament rightly, not in terms of a works righteous salvation, but rightly in terms of salvation by grace through faith in Christ alone, who is the Redeemer and who is the Lord. It kind of amazes me sometimes at how these three readings hold together. I know the choice of the Old Testament is typically to correspond with the gospel, but we've been in continuous readings from Romans in the epistle, and yet even here, it coalesces around the theme of redemption and God's love, which is evidenced in all three readings.
1: Let's close things with your thoughts on the collect for this coming Sunday and the collect itself.
0: Yeah, the collect picks up on language, Todd, from 1 Corinthians 13, you know, but now abide faith, hope, and love, these three, but the greatest of these is love. That's embedded in the collect for this Sunday. Love is the greatest of these because it's talking about the love of God in Christ. And that love of God in Christ is what's proclaimed in the gospel that creates faith. And out of that faith, we have the sure and certain hope of the resurrection to eternal life. So we can say the gospel creates faith and the gospel creates hope because the gospel communicates the love of God to us and brings forth the fruit of that love in us. You know, we love him because he first loved us. The gospel increases faith and hope and love. So it not only creates faith and hope and love in us, it also increases it. So receiving the gospel causes us to really love whatever it is that our Lord has commanded. So the collect reads, Almighty and everlasting God, give us an increase of faith, hope, and love, that receiving what you have promised, we may love what you have commanded. Through Jesus Christ, your Son, our Lord, who lives and reigns with you in the Holy Spirit, one God, now and forever.
1: Pastor Peter Bender is pastor of Peace Lutheran Church in Sussex, Wisconsin, and director of the Concordia Catechetical Academy. Peter, thanks.
0: Thank you, Todd, very much.
1: In hour two on this Monday, July the 20th, we will talk about Pope Leo XIV's encyclical on artificial intelligence with Dr. Gene Edward Veith. He's author of a recent column for the Lutheran Witness magazine titled The Pope Underestimates AI. Jesus is the one who has redeemed the world. He has done it out of his great love for sinners. He sold all that he had, and he repeats it three times. He sold all that he had to redeem us. I'm Todd Wilkin. Stay with us.
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7: The American Civil Liberties Union, the ACLU, has announced it will spend more than $25 million ahead of the midterm elections, focusing heavily on expanding abortion and promoting transgender surgeries at the state level. 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The abortion industry is not going to give up without a fight. The enemies of life are more engaged, more passionate now than ever. As pro-life advocates, it is our job to beat back this onslaught and defend human life.
8: 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That's Life Defender to 41444.
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11: My name is Millie. I'm calling from Las Vegas. My congregation at Grace Lutheran Church, I just wanted to say how much I appreciate and enjoy the broadcast, which I listen to when I work out in the morning. 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
12: I think the fate of Christianity in Europe should be very, very sobering for Christians in America and make them realize that nothing can be taken for granted at this point.
13: What you actually can affirm for your child is you are baptized. You don't need to be defined by this gender dysphoria that's nagging at you and trying to get you to carve up your body and make all these changes. You are actually defined by what God says.
14: Union with the flesh of Jesus. There is nothing greater than that. And American evangelicalism cannot say that. It's a disembodied Christ. There's no Jesus in the water, Jesus in the word, Jesus in your ear, Jesus in your mouth.
15: All of the Lutherans from the very beginning to the very end teach not only that good works are to be done, but even the necessity of good works.
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1: Well, it appears that for the time being, artificial intelligence is here to stay, and we're really only at its beginning. Where will it go, and has it been given as a tool for the church to use as well as for the world to often abuse? Welcome back to Issues Etc., coming to you live from the studios of Lutheran Public Radio in Collinsville, Illinois. I'm Todd Wilkin. Thanks for tuning us in. We're going to talk about Pope Leo XIV's encyclical on artificial intelligence. Dr. Gene Edward Veith joins us. He's retired provost and professor of literature at Patrick Henry College, adjunct professor at Luther Classical College. He previously served as culture editor for World Magazine. He's director of the Cranach Institute at Concordia Theological Seminary, Fort Wayne, Indiana, co-author of a forthcoming book, Irreplaceable: Humanity, Vocation, and the Limits of Technology, and author of a recent column for the Lutheran Witness magazine titled The Pope Underestimates AI. Dr. Veith, welcome back.
17: Yeah, thanks for having me again.
1: You compare Pope Leo's 2026 encyclical on artificial intelligence to Pope Leo the 13th's 1891 encyclical on the Industrial Revolution. Unpack that for us.
17: Yeah, well, Pope Leo XIII tried to address the Industrial Revolution, rights of workers, the technology of that time, a lot of the issues that were going on, labor unions and the new capitalism and all of that. So it's clear that the new pope, the new American pope, took Leo's name. Now he's Leo the 14th, and he's trying to address today's technology kind of in the same terms. The problem that I have with encyclical, among other things, is that he really doesn't do that. He tries to apply the industrial encyclical, you know, workers' rights and exploiting rich people, exploiting poor people, and tries to apply that to this post-industrial technology that's very different and has completely different challenges than the technology of the 1890s. So to me, his analysis doesn't really work very well. For example, he's worried about the rich exploiting workers. Well, the issue with AI is that work itself is changing. The workers that Pope Leo the 14th was concerned with, the blue collar manual laborers, it's been said that under AI, after the AI revolution, they'll be the only ones with job security. It's the white collar jobs, the middle class jobs, managers, lawyers, even doctors, those are the ones that are threatened by the new AI revolution. And Pope Leo doesn't really deal with that. It's not just about work and workers. It's what will AI do to work in general? Some tech proponents are saying, oh, AI will eliminate the need for anybody to work. We'll have to have government guaranteed income for everybody, and it will free us from labor completely. Now, that has so many problems and so many issues about it, but the encyclical doesn't really deal with issues like that. It's trying to fit new technology into the pattern of an old technology and an old economy that really has little to do with what we're facing now.
1: You say that this encyclical is very Catholic. How so?
17: Well, for one, it says a lot about the gospel, but it's clear it's not the gospel of Jesus Christ's atoning work on the cross for forgiveness of sins. It follows the definition of the gospel in the Catholic Catechism that says the gospel is the new law, the perfection here on earth. I'm quoting here the Catechism, the perfection here on earth of the divine law is expressed in the Sermon on the Mount. So you'll notice when Catholics talk about the gospel, they tend to mean Sermon on the Mount, moral perfection on earth. And so it's really a new way of putting in a very idealistic view of law, an almost utopian vision of how we'll all love each other and society will be the way God intended, kind of leaving out sin and forgiveness. Not that you don't find those things in Catholicism, but the emphasis of this encyclical is on this world, a social gospel. You also see that desire to continue this tradition of Catholic social doctrine. And so it's very much filled with references to the church's solidarity with workers, solidarity with the poor, and a lot of very much this worldly terms. It says very little about salvation and sin and Christ's victory over sin on the cross. So you don't really get that in this encyclical.
1: Does the document have much to say about what artificial intelligence might do to humanity? You touched upon that earlier.
17: Yeah, well, it really doesn't say very much about the very issues that people are concerned about. In religion, for example, it doesn't give any guidance about whether pastors or priests, using AI to write sermons, you know, what are the parameters, using it just for research or organization or writing the thing for them. And it says nothing about what's happening now. People are turning to AI for spiritual guidance. Instead of talking to a pastor to get pastoral care, they're looking to AI to give them pastoral care. And some are talking about when AI is perfected and it becomes a super intelligence that will know all things, there's an AI religion growing up. And it's already, people are theologizing about AI as the God who will solve our problems for us, who will fix the world, who will control the world. He says nothing about the threat that some people have, and including some of the AI pioneers, that AI may become so massive and so billion times greater than a human being that it might consider us just parasites and wipe out the human race. I don't think it will do that, but that's what people are worried about. And that's including people who are developing it, and they keep developing it anyway, despite what they see as its threat to the very existence of human life on Earth. But he doesn't really address any of that, even to calm people down or give solace or say how to counter some of these bad things. And so to me, it was a great disappointment. He's trying to bring morality to bear on AI, which desperately needs to happen. But unfortunately, the Pope doesn't really do that in this encyclical.
1: How is Catholic social doctrine updated in this encyclical?
17: Well, today's Catholic social doctrine imports a lot of kind of contemporary progressive issues into what Pope Leo XIII did in the 1890s. Yes, workers' rights. Yes, treat people with dignity. Yes, social justice. But it takes kind of the definition of social justice from today's progressivism, environmentalism, the importance of diversity, the importance of equity. And so you have a lot of things imported kind of from the typical progressive platforms of today's left-leaning politicians brought into that social justice tradition that the Catholic Church has formed over the years, kind of giving it a new flavor. But again, I don't know that it really addresses the specific issues even of our day, but particularly of AI and what that might do.
1: Does Pope Leo adequately address the other new challenges of AI that you mentioned before?
17: Well, I don't think he does. He says a lot about human dignity. The title of his encyclical is The Magnificence of Humanity, to translate it into English. And so he focuses on that and worries about AI kind of defining how we think about humans. Now, in this, I think he makes some good points. Talk about artificial intelligence and think that if a machine is intelligent enough and just add more and more intelligence, the assumption is that's what defines human beings. And if it gets more and more intelligent, then it will become conscious, and then it will become, develop a freedom of its own will, and it will act on its own. But again, the Pope points out quite rightly that it isn't intelligence that defines being human. And sometimes when we think in those terms, that affects the way we treat real humans, so that those who are not, quote, intelligent, not the smartest ones, that they there's a danger of putting them down. No, human beings have a value because they were created in the image of God, even though our sin effaces that image, or loved by God, or someone for whom Christ died, and that needs to be central. And I do think artificial intelligence transgresses humanity. In other words, by taking over all of our work, well, human beings need to work. We need to, we have vocations. Machines don't have vocations. It's one reason why pastors shouldn't use AI to write their sermons. AI doesn't have a calling from God to write sermons or do any other kind of ministry. And just point by point, I think it threatens humanity if we're not very careful. Now, the technology of artificial intelligence has been going on for a long time, and at first it was designed as a tool. Here's a way we can do translation very quickly. Here's a way we can do internet searches very quickly. And it was designed for very specific purposes. But then came the idea to, well, let's build a super intelligence that transcends all human limits. And this idea of this super intelligence, I think, goes beyond what AI was originally designed for, and it turns it into something else, and something that is kind of threatening. The Pope had a good line. He said that we shouldn't think that human limits are always something that we need to overcome. We have limits because we're human beings, and we need limits. And to try to overcome them really is a way to sort of break out of our humanity, trying to become gods. A lot of the people that write about AI talk about it's infinite. It will have infinite knowledge, and it will be infinitely powerful. Again, ascribing God-like characteristics to it. We don't want our machines to be God, and we don't want ourselves to be God. And a lot of people are getting very confused when they try to kind of think in those terms.
1: 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Does it give sufficient guidance to congregations?

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0: Welcome back. I'm Todd Wilkin. Dr. Gene Edward Veith is our guest, co-author of a forthcoming book, Irreplaceable: Humanity, Vocation, and the Limits of Technology. We're talking about Pope Leo's encyclical on artificial intelligence. Does the encyclical give sufficient guidance to congregations on this subject?
5: Well, we do need moral guidance about what is legitimate use of this new technology and what isn't. What should pastors or priests do with technology? It can be a help in Bible study and in other things and in gathering information. But where do we need to draw the lines? What should we not use it for? And people are just begging for help, not just in the church, but in business and in schools and education. And this is a way, this is an opportunity, I think, for Christians to offer some good guidance that people are desperate for. But I'm just afraid that in this case, the Pope kind of missed that opportunity. He gives a lot of moralistic pronouncements. It's interesting that the tech people, the heads of all the AI companies, their reaction to the encyclical, they're all very respectful. And, oh, okay, yes, well, that's good advice. That's good for us to think about. But I think they were glad to read it because it didn't really put any limits on them, on what they should do or what the public thinks they should do. It was all very abstract, very affirming of the status quo in many ways. Yes, sir, we should use it morally. But what does that mean exactly? And, exploiting the poor? We're not going to exploit the poor. He even made a statement that one of the concerns is that this technology be made available to everyone, not just the rich, but to the poor. And we should have education to teach the poor how to use this also. Well, again, that's not the problem. AI is becoming ubiquitous everywhere. And it isn't that people need to learn how to use it. The question is, how is it using us? What will AI do to education when students can use AI to do all of their homework for them, all, write all of their papers for them, to give them access to everything they need so they don't have to learn it themselves. Read something recently that said, looked at a study, how the cognitive workings of students when they do their work with AI actually goes down. It said AI can do great things, but it's making us stupider. Again, we need to face up to that and maybe find a way to use it that doesn't make us stupider. But again, this encyclical doesn't really offer much help with that.
0: What is the proper Lutheran response to the multifaceted challenge that artificial intelligence is presenting to almost all of us?
5: Well, I've worked with a Lutheran pastor, Trevor Sutton, who knows he's a real expert on technology. We got a book coming out on technology and vocation. And I think vocation can help us understand this. Technology itself is a tool. And Luther has some interesting things to say about tools, using tools in our vocation, how you can use tools to help love and serve your neighbor. And so our book looks at technology in general, not just AI, but it comes around to AI and looks at it quite a bit. And there's a lot about it that goes beyond using it as a tool. And as we said, it starts to use us when AI starts acting human, when people start forming relationships with AI, when they fall in love with their AI chat box, as it's happening more and more, as they get advice from the chat box, even when the chat box counsels somebody to commit suicide. That's happened numerous times with young people, and it's tragic. We have to realize what human beings are, what our vocations are, what our callings are, and not let anything usurp our vocations. Again, a computer program doesn't have a calling to be a pastor or to be a parent or to be a teacher for that matter, or to be a psychologist or many of these other things. Now, psychologists and pastors and parents, there are ways you can use AI, I think, in a legitimate way. But it's a very dangerous kind of tool that takes some real discernment and real care and real crafting. I think it's possible to craft AI so that it doesn't do the harmful things where it oversteps its bounds and is in tight control of the human person using it. That's what it has to be. And if the control isn't there, Christians need to learn how to use it with the correct discipline. But we always need to stay grounded in the real world. I read something recently that talks about how not just AI, but our digital technology is sort of doing the opposite of what Christians do. Christianity is about the Word become flesh, God entering the tangible, real world. Our sacramental theology is about how God uses matter, bread, wine, water to reach us. But the whole approach in the digital world is to deny the physical, to create a virtual reality that we must end up mistaking for actual reality. And we can't let that happen. This book said that we need to always stay grounded in this physical world, this creation that God made, rather than try to replace it with a creation that sinful human beings made in our pathetic attempt to kind of become gods of our own and to create machines in our image, just as God created human beings in his image. It's not the same. And you've got to keep those distinctions very clear.
0: You're connected to Issues, Etc. I'm Todd Wilkin. We're talking to Dr. Gene Edward Veith about his recent column for the Lutheran Witness magazine, The Pope Underestimates AI. 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Interpreting the world from a Lutheran perspective, the Lutheran Witness magazine. So at this point, what is artificial intelligence good for?

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5: Thanks to the following congregations for standing with us by becoming an Issues Etc. congregational sponsor. Our Savior Lutheran, Grand Rapids, Michigan. Trinity Lutheran, Mount Vernon, Washington. St. Paul Lutheran, Indianapolis, Indiana. Lutheran Church of the Cross, Rockville, Maryland. Emmanuel Lutheran, Houston, Texas. Christ Lutheran, Sioux Falls, South Dakota. Prince of Peace Lutheran, St. Louis, Missouri. Good Shepherd Lutheran, Collinsville, Illinois. St. John Lutheran, Ray, Michigan. And Mount Calvary Lutheran, Brady, Texas. 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Welcome back to Issues Etc. I'm Todd Wilkin. Dr. Gene Edward Veith is our guest. We're talking about Pope Leo XIV's encyclical on artificial intelligence. Does the Pope's encyclical give sufficient guidance? Dr. Veith, at this point, with the good advice you gave us before the break, what is artificial intelligence good for when it comes to serving our neighbor in love?
7: Yeah, and that's the criteria. How does it help us serve our neighbor better? Well, you can use AI to save time. The great thing about it is it can go through an enormous amount of information, sorting through finding information you ask for in just a blink of an eye, something that would take hours to dig up on your own. And in that sense, it can be helpful. It can do things for us just like other tools have extended our powers. So I think if we can avoid anthropomorphizing it, and of course the models that the developers are making are trying to make it more human, are anthropomorphizing it as much as they can. It comes to a point where they're kind of ruining it and making it potentially deadly. So, you know, we need lots of help. We need to think these things through. I'm personally a skeptic that it will become as powerful and all pervasive as it, as the developers are claiming it's going to be. For example, there are built-in limits or inevitable limits. Latest model that came out is supposedly so powerful that it can hack into any system. Well, if that happens, our whole economic order would be impossible. Somebody could hack into your bank account and take whatever they want, move it into their bank account. We cannot have that as a society. We can't let that happen. Releasing something into the wild that has the capability of bringing down the whole economy. The data centers, to do all the mental, so-called mental work that artificial intelligence has to be so powerful, it would take an enormous amount of data that we don't have, enormous expense in building more and more and larger data centers. It costs more and more billions and trillions of dollars that we don't have. Those are some things that are limits that we'll probably be bumping our heads up against before very long. Just limits to the technology in making it feasible or something that would be socially possible. But in the rubble of that, perhaps more modest standalone programs that can do one function or another function instead of trying to do everything for the whole human race. I think that would be a better kind of use of the possibilities of this technology and make it much less harmful, potentially.
5: I want to return to the theology of Pope Leo's encyclical, because my perusal of it seems to be, and you couched it in the sense that he's trying to extend the work of his predecessor, Pope Leo XIII, on the Industrial Revolution. There does seem to be an attempt to, as you said early on, make the gospel about the social fabric of society and improving man's lot there. Really, what would you call it? A social gospel.
7: Yeah.
5: Rather than the gospel of Jesus Christ.
7: That's right. And, I mean, that's the fundamental issue with, frankly, Catholicism and many other versions of Christianity. They're religions of law, not gospel. The gospel may be in there somewhere, but they're sort of buried beneath everything else. So as Christians, it's very important that we keep focus on what's important, namely Jesus Christ and his work for us and the gifts he has for us to bring us to everlasting life. You know, yes, we live in the world, and God sends us into the world to live out our faith and love and service to our neighbor, send us in our vocations. We have vocations in all the estates God has designed in the church, the family, the state, as well as the workforce. And that gives human beings a meaning for their life in the world that not everyone has. And a lot of people are searching for that. And in the absence of God in their lives, they're trying to make technology their God. Luther said that whatever you trust in time of need, whatever you put your faith in, that's your God. So that in the Large Catechism, talking about the First Commandment. And so technology is the God of so many people. That's what they're trusting. That's what they're looking to for answers. That's what they're looking to for their problems and for their blessings. But all of those fail. Human beings have tried so many alternatives to the real gospel, but none of them get us anywhere. And so as Christians, we need to keep those distinctions very close to our awareness, not let our need for faith get thrown off into something of the world, let alone a man-made God, which is what we mean by idolatry. But we need to hang on to God's word, hang on to his gifts and the sacrament, cling to Christ, and he will get us through, I think, the challenges that are before us, as long as we stay faithful to him and then hold on tight to his promises.
5: My concern, and I'm sure that you share it as well, Dr. Veith, is, and I realized this the other day, my grandchildren are going to grow up in a world, all of the things being equal, of course, having never known a world without artificial intelligence. It will be a different world than the one that you and I grew up in.
7: Yeah, it will. It will, depending on what happens with this technology. If the bubble bursts, that would probably bring the economy down. So much is invested in it, and it would be trials and tribulations. But that's right. We forget just how recent all of this radically changing technology is. It's just, I remember just a few years ago, when I first saw ChatGPT, people doing kind of tricks with it. And now it's everywhere and it's threatening or to change, you know, the foundations of our lives and our economy. So what will that mean? I don't know. It's hard to say. We don't know what the future will hold. So again, we have to hold on to what is sure, what is permanent. We need to teach our children what's sure and what's permanent and what's real and the difference between

0: and they will probably affect you in one way or another. The shops you go to, the economy that you're part of, certainly you'll be everywhere in the digital world, tracking us and selling things to us. It'll be very hard to avoid. I think even for those who are really concerned and who just as soon have nothing to do with it, that may be a worthy thing to try, but it'll be hard to completely get away from it.
1: Dr. Gene Edward Feith is our guest. We're talking about Pope Leo's encyclical on artificial intelligence. He says the Pope at one point sounds almost Lutheran. We'll find out what he means next.

0: In making the case for the LCMS, I could channel Garrison Keillor and talk about Lake Wobegon and Pastor Inkvist's problems and the Picayune's troubles between the Missouri Synod and the other Lutherans. It would all be delightful. I could talk about potlucks and the smells wafting out of church basements on a Sunday morning.
1: Pastor Matt Harrison speaking at this year's Issues Etc. Making the Case Conference.
0: But finally, that would all just fade away like so much pleasant aroma in the wind. Without Christ, without this public confession of Christ, it would all be for naught, all of it.
1: You can watch Pastor Matt Harrison's presentation, Making the Case for the Lutheran Church Missouri Synod, from our 2026 Making the Case Conference. 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

0: Welcome back. I'm Todd Wilkin. We're talking about Pope Leo's encyclical on artificial intelligence with Dr. Jean Edward Veith. You say that at one point Pope Leo makes a point that sounds almost Lutheran. What do you mean by that?
1: Yeah, well, he said something toward the very end where he talked about work being connected to God. And that sounded very close to the Lutheran doctrine of vocation, which teaches not just that we have callings that we do to serve God and live out our faith, but that Luther taught that God actually works through human vocation, that he gives us our daily bread through the work of farmers and bakers. He gives us his word and sacrament through the vocation of pastors. He gives us so many of our, almost all of our blessings.

0: blessings he gives us through other people. He creates new life by means of mothers and fathers. So if that's how God is working, he works through human beings, there's always going to be a place for human beings. I mean, as we talk about the threat of AI and all the rest of it, we sometimes forget that God is doing things. One thing the Pope used was the image of the Tower of Babel as an image for human beings using technology to try to reach the heavens and make a name for themselves and all that. And it's actually a good analogy, a good thing to look at, although I don't think he really explores that as much as it deserves. But God judged the makers of the Tower of Babel. He didn't let them climb to heaven by their own efforts. He didn't let them make a name for themselves as they thought. He confounded that and confused their languages and forced people to, you know, move over the face of the earth instead of just staying on the plains of Shinar around their tower. So God is still sovereign. God is still at work. And I think he's at work in the blessings that we have from technology, you know, the medical technology that's such a blessing today. We should thank God for that. Automobiles and air conditioners and all the things that make life easier for us in this time, we're to see those as blessings from God. Computers, word processors, I think these are blessings from God. AI, I think there's a point where it can be. But again, once we relinquish vocation to the machine, machines don't have a vocation. They don't have a calling. And so we can't expect God to work through those in the way that he does through human beings. But I think we need to always remember through all of this that God's in charge. God's ruling his kingdom of the left, even among people who don't know him. He's still the king. His will is done. It's still done on earth as it is in heaven. And so I think that should give us confidence as Christians. It isn't that we're just a beleaguered little minority trying to protect ourselves. God is with us, and he's the one that is the king of the physical creation, the social world. He'll make things happen. It may involve judgment against some of the things that people are pursuing. And I think that, you know, we can expect to see that, frankly, in the people that totally give over their lives to these things and trying so desperately. One of the uses of AI, some of the tech elite is saying, is to cure death. Death so that we'll never have to die. And you look at that, at their concern, their fear of death, and their fear really of so much, and they want to create something that will fill that void in their lives and give them eternal life while turning their back on the one who really can give them actual eternal life. It's sad. And there's a judgment in that, and in the way some of these people live, and in their fears and the nature of their thoughts when they're by themselves. And it may manifest itself in a more dramatic way if all of what they're trying to build comes crumbling down. But as Christians, we have a perspective that we need to remember that should get us through all of this, whatever happens.
1: Finally, Dr. Veith, someone observed years ago, and I think it generally holds true, that be it Roman roads or the airplane or whatever it may be, God grants technology. He gives it to the church for the church to rightly use it in the propagation of the gospel. The world only gets to borrow this stuff and often abuses these gifts of God. Do you think that applies to artificial intelligence as well?
0: I think it applies. You certainly see that in the printing press, the first information technology that was so monumental. The printing press made the Bible available to everybody and made the Reformation possible. It spread the gospel throughout, and it also created universal education and all the benefits that have come from that. Is artificial intelligence, and certainly we see that with radio and television and podcasts and this technology, Christians have made really good use of it, as you yourself have, issues, et cetera. What's the role of artificial intelligence with that? Did he give that to the church? I don't know. I guess, again, what the church can do with it, I mentioned some of the helps that it can do in research and Bible study and finding things out. And the issue with artificial intelligence sort of goes beyond a lot of these other technologies because it purports to sort of take the place of a human being. A human being with a calling, with a vocation. And I think we have to be very careful about that, to remember that it's not human as much though it seems to be and sounds like a person. It's not. It's algorithms. It's an illusion. It's a simulation. Virtual reality is a simulation of actual reality. But the Christian lives in reality. That's what God has made. And we can make things too, but they don't have the same substance as the world God has made. What do you think, Todd?
1: My biggest concern about artificial intelligence, the world will abuse these technologies, but that it can also be abused in the church, that there are those that probably already are, who are, with the advent of kind of virtual church, online church, thinking up new ways to move the church away from the word and sacraments, these tangible means by which God saves sinners, into that virtual reality that with artificial intelligence can seem so real.
0: Yeah, I that's a great point. I read something that talked about Gnosticism. Now, Gnosticism is back thanks to a lot of the new technology. Again, the virtual world, transcending the body. Some people look for the time that when we can just download our consciousness into the cloud, into the internet, and that's how we can have eternal life. But the body is something to get away from. The physical world is something that has limits. The new electronic world they're trying to create has no limits. And so, yeah, that's a very important tendency. And again, sacraments, they don't exist in the virtual world. I saw a virtual church service online and that had a baptism where the avatar in the virtual reality of a person went into a virtual pool and then was ducked underwater, but there wasn't water. It was just a picture of water. And that was the baptism. The person, it was the avatar of the person at home, and it was told to duck down, and that would make it with your virtual reality headset on. And then on the screen, it looked like it went underwater. And that was the baptism. So, no, baptism, Lord's Supper, Christ, the Word made flesh, the local church, local pastors, these ground us in the real world. And I think it's going to be really important that we keep that grounding and don't let ourselves be, don't let ourselves use that by all the technological simulations that are being offered us today.
1: Dr. Gene Edward Veith is retired provost and professor of literature at Patrick Henry College, adjunct professor at Luther Classical College. He previously served as culture editor for World Magazine, director of the Cronach Institute, at Concordia Theological Seminary, Fort Wayne, Indiana. He's co-author of the forthcoming book, Irreplaceable, Humanity, Vocation, and the Limits of Technology, and a recent column for the Lutheran Witness magazine titled The Pope Underestimates AI. You'll find a link to Dr. V's forthcoming book on the Talk On Demand archives page at issuesetc.org. Dr. V, thanks.
0: Okay, thanks for having me.
1: 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I'm Todd Wilkin. 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

0: Let us pray. Let the incense of our repentant prayer ascend before you, O Lord, and let your loving kindness descend on us, that with purified minds we may sing your praises with the church on earth and the whole heavenly host, and may glorify you forever. Amen.
1: Greetings in Christ, I'm Pastor Dembski. The New Testament reading for today is from Acts chapter 16, verses 1 through 22. Paul came also to Derbe and to Lystra. A disciple was there named Timothy, the son of a Jewish woman who was a believer, but the father was a Greek. He was well spoken of by the brothers at Lystra and Iconium. Paul wanted Timothy to accompany him, and he took him and circumcised him because of the Jews who were in those places, for they all knew that his father was a Greek. As they went on their way through the cities, they delivered to them for observance the decisions that had been reached by the apostles and elders who were in Jerusalem. So the churches were strengthened in the faith, and they increased in numbers daily. And they went through the region of Phrygia and Galatia, having been forbidden by the Holy Spirit to speak the word in Asia. And when they had come up to Mysia, they attempted to go into Bithynia, but the Spirit of Jesus did not allow them. So, passing by Mysia, they went down to Troas. And a vision appeared to Paul in the night. A man of Macedonia was standing there, urging him and saying, "Come over to Macedonia and help us." And when Paul had seen the vision, immediately we sought to go on into Macedonia, concluding that God had called us to preach the gospel to them. So, setting sail from Troas, we made a direct voyage to Samothrace, and the following day to Neapolis, and from there Philippi, which is a leading city of the district of Macedonia and a Roman colony. We remained in this city some days, and on the Sabbath day we went outside the gate to the riverside, where we supposed there was a place of prayer, and we sat down and spoke to the women who had come together. One who heard us was a woman named Lydia from the city of Thyatira, a seller of purple goods, who was a worshipper of God. The Lord opened her heart to pay attention to what was said by Paul, and after she was baptized, and her whole household as well, she urged us, saying, "If you have judged me to be faithful to the Lord, come to my house and stay." And she prevailed upon us. As we were going to the place of prayer, we were met by a slave girl who had a spirit of divination and brought her owners much gain by fortune-telling. She followed Paul and us, crying out, "These men are servants of the Most High God, who proclaim to you the way of salvation." And this she kept doing for many days. Paul, having become greatly annoyed, turned and said to the spirit, "I command you in the name of Jesus Christ to come out of her." And it came out of that very hour. But when her owners saw that their hope of gain was gone, they seized Paul and Silas and dragged them into the marketplace before the rulers. And when they had brought them to the magistrates, they said, "These men are Jews, and they are disrupting our city. They advocate customs that are not lawful for us as Romans to accept or practice." The crowd joined in attacking them, and the magistrates tore the garments off them and gave orders to beat them with rods. O Lord, have mercy on us. Thanks be to God. In many and various ways God spoke to his people of old by the prophets, but now in these last days he has spoken to us by his Son. In today's reading we heard a snippet of Paul's second missionary journey, which is recorded for us by Luke in Acts chapters 15 to 18. We even get some of the "we" passages in Acts. That is to say, we get to hear about some of Luke's time with Paul as the narrative changes from "he did such and such" to "we did such and such." Luke tells us about Jesus' continued work through Paul's faithfulness and diligence to proclaim the good news of Christ. We also get to hear what happens as a result. Sometimes we hear wonderful things, that the churches were strengthened in the faith and they increased in numbers daily. Or that the Lord opened her heart, that's Lydia's heart, to pay attention to what was said by Paul. And after she was baptized and her household as well, she urged us to stay with her. At the same time, we hear about demon-possessed fortune-tellers sullying the proclamation of the good news to the point that Paul casts out the demon in the name of Jesus Christ and is seized and dragged along with Silas before the rulers of the city. They're accused of disrupting the peace of the city, and the crowd attacks them. Then we're told the magistrates tore off their garments and gave orders to beat them with rods. If we kept reading a couple more verses, we'd hear that they were beaten with many blows and then thrown into prison for safekeeping with their feet fastened in the stocks. And despite such violence against the gospel, the story continues with an opportunity to proclaim the good news of Jesus' death and resurrection and how the Spirit uses that to bring more souls into Christ's kingdom. Now, Paul was sent out as a missionary. He went out to proclaim Christ crucified and risen again for the forgiveness of sins by faith in God's grace. God's word does what he intends it to do, whether we end up seeing the blessing of it or not. Sometimes the proclamation of the gospel looks like people repenting of their sins and confessing that Christ is Lord with joy and celebration. And sometimes the gospel proclamation looks like a slap in the face and a how dare you. God sustains us, though, with his word and sacrament to go through this life living out our faith in Christ. We take the opportunity to confess Christ's mercy and forgiveness, and we do so knowing that sometimes we will see the fruit of that proclamation, and sometimes we won't. Paul didn't save people. God saves people. We don't save people. His Spirit works faith through the Word. You may not be in the specific vocation of missionary or pastor or church worker, but you are a baptized child of God who lives in the midst of a sinful world in your baptism. Your pastor can't be everywhere all the time. He doesn't know all the people that you know. Missionaries aren't everywhere all the time. So we, as Christians, live out that Christian faith. And you, dear Christian, live out that faith and share the gospel as you're able, knowing that the Spirit works in and through you. The Holy Spirit brings you to and keeps you in this one true faith in Christ so that you live in repentance and faith, loving God and loving others, sharing God's goodness with others as you're able. God's word may work in the people around you immediately. It may be over the course of many, many years. And it may be that a heart is hardened and rejects the word, and we mourn that rejection, but we continue to pray for them. Regardless of the situation, Christ is Lord, and he brings people to faith even in a hostile world where we must always be ready to suffer for the sake of Christ with peace, joy, and love, knowing that Christ suffered for us, and in him we have abundant eternal life. Come quickly, Lord Jesus. Amen. Let us pray. Lord God, Heavenly Father, through the prophet Elijah, you continued the prophetic pattern of teaching your people the true faith and demonstrating through miracles your presence in creation to heal it of its brokenness. Grant that your church may see in your Son, our Lord Jesus Christ, the final end times prophet, whose teaching and miracles continue in your church through the healing medicine of the gospel and the sacraments. Through Jesus Christ, our Lord. Amen.
2: In many and various ways, God spoke to his people of old by the prophets.

0: whom come all holy desires, all good counsels, and all just works, give to us, your servants, that peace which the world cannot give, that our hearts may be set to obey your commandments, and also that we, being defended from the fear of our enemies, may live in peace and quietness. Through Jesus Christ, your Son, our Lord, who lives and reigns with you and the Holy Spirit, one God, now and forever.
1: Amen.
0: Taught by our Lord and trusting his promises, we are bold to pray.
1: Our Father, who art in heaven, hallowed be thy name. Thy kingdom come, thy will be done, on earth as it is in heaven. Give us this day our daily bread, and forgive us our trespasses, as we forgive those who trespass against us. And lead us not into temptation, but deliver us from evil. For thine is the kingdom, and the power, and the glory, forever and ever. Amen.
2: Let us pray. I thank you, my heavenly Father, through Jesus Christ, your dear Son, that you have graciously kept me this day. And I pray that you would forgive me all my sins where I have done wrong, and graciously keep me this night. For into your hands I commend myself, my body and soul and all things. Let your holy angel be with me, that the evil foe may have no power over me.

0: The National Lutheran Choir, Creator Spirit. Good evening, I'm Jordan Harms. 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
2: Christ is risen. Tell the next generation. 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It is based on Psalm 78, verse 4. 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

0: National Lutheran Choir, Ye Are Not of the Flesh. Thanks for joining me. This is KFUO, Christ for You, anytime, anywhere. 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And tonight's the last night I'll be with you for a little while because Aubrey Blank will be taking over for me. So thank you so much, Aubrey, if you're listening. And you, dear listener, please enjoy Aubrey's company. You've heard her on here before. And she will be on here much more regularly from here on out. But right now, I'm going to convention and working on video recordings and audio recordings and helping out with other staff that are there. So Aubrey will be someone who's staying back and holding down the fort. So a big shout out to her and thank you so much. I'll be back a little bit later, but she'll be here through the end of the week. So enjoy more sacred music coming up and all night long on KFUO.
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0: from the Good Shepherd Institute. That was In Peace and Joy I Now Depart. And accurately so, because I am going to be at convention all week doing recordings. This is the Lutheran Church Missouri Synod regular convention in Phoenix, Arizona. So I will not be in the studio in St. Louis, but Aubrey Blank will be, and she'll be filling in for me during these hours. So thank you so much, Aubrey. And thank you, dear listener, for tuning in and listening to the good news of Christ for you. Anytime, anywhere. More music coming up.
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